0: This is KMXT Kodiak 100.1 FM with translators K269AW Larson Bay, K269AX Karluk, K269AY Akiak, K269AZ Old Harbor, K220AU Port Lions, and we stream live on the web at KMXT.org. Taking a look at the weather, currently at the Kodiak Airport, it's light rain, 41 degrees, wind is northeast at 12 miles per hour. There is a 70% chance of precipitation the rest of today, tonight, going into tomorrow. Rain is likely, but it'll be cloudy otherwise, with a low around 38 degrees. Expect north wind around 10 miles per hour. For tomorrow, there is a chance of rain as well, and mostly cloudy skies otherwise, with a high near 45 degrees. Taking a look at the southwest end of Kodiak Island, that's Akiak area. Tonight is mostly cloudy, with a chance of rain this evening, and then maybe a chance of rain and snow after midnight. Lows in the mid-30s, north wind 15 miles per hour with gusts up to 25 miles per hour. For the marine weather forecast, here's a synopsis for the North Gulf Coast and Kodiak Island waters. A 983 millibar North Pacific low lifts to about 250 nautical miles southeast of Middleton Island by tomorrow afternoon. The low proceeds to about 40 nautical miles southwest of Middleton Island before moving inland to the Gulf Coast. From Marmot Island to Sikkimnak out to 15 nautical miles, there's a small craft advisory in effect through tomorrow. Tonight, northeast wind at 15 knots, except north at 20 knots north of Dangerous Cape, seas 8 feet. And in the Shelikof Strait tonight, northeast wind at 20 knots, seas 5 feet.
1: Live from NPR News in Washington, I'm Ryland Barton. Last month, Virginia voters approved a redistricting measure that could have gotten Democrats four more seats in Congress. Today, Virginia's Supreme Court has nullified the election. Jad Khalil from member station VPM reports.
2: The court's ruling stems from Virginia's long constitutional amendment process. It requires the legislature to pass the text of an amendment, then stand for re-election, and then pass it again before voters approve it. Virginia Democrats had to sprint to get it passed in the first step, and did so after early voting had already begun. The Virginia Supreme Court said that, quote, irreparably undermines the integrity of the resulting referendum. It's a major defeat for national Democrats, who were counting on Virginia to blunt President Trump's redistricting push. State Democrats also spent lots of political capital on the effort. Speaker of the Virginia House of Delegates, Don Scott, said they would respect the result of the referendum. Likewise, it's a win for Republicans. State Senate Minority Leader Ryan McDougal said the ruling was constitutional and not partisan. For NPR News, I'm Jad Khalil in Richmond.
1: The U.S. military says it fired on and disabled two Iranian oil tankers after exchanging fire with Iranian forces in the Strait of Hormuz. The United Arab Emirates reported another missile and drone attack today. The violence further undermines a month-old ceasefire. Secretary of State Marco Rubio says the U.S. was acting defensively and insists the ceasefire is still in effect.
3: Of course we fired back at them. They were shooting at us. That's what I would expect to do. Only stupid countries don't shoot back when you're shot at. And we're not a stupid country.
1: Iran says the U.S. strikes violate the truce. The Trump administration is awaiting Tehran's response to the latest U.S. proposal aimed at ending the war. AAA says the national average for a gallon of regular gas is around $4.55. In California, it's $6.16. That's about 10 cents higher than Monday, even though oil prices have come down a bit this week. NPR's Camilla Domonoske reports.
4: Global crude oil futures have been highly volatile since the start of the war. They spike up on any news that signals a drawn-out conflict and fall down on any hint that a resolution may be nigh. But traffic through the Strait of Hormuz, that crucial waterway for oil markets, has remained all but non-existent in recent days. The global oil market is facing a supply crisis that doesn't go away based on a social media post or a headline. Meanwhile, refinery outages in the Midwest pushed U.S. gasoline prices up even further. And warmer weather means the start of summer driving season, when demand usually goes up. Camila Domonoske, NPR News.
1: President Trump drove his motorcade across the reflecting pool in Washington, D.C. yesterday. His administration is painting the pool a color he calls American flag blue. Trump announced the project last month, telling reporters at the time that he was inspired by a friend's complaints while visiting from Germany. Trump said the project will cost nearly $2 million. U.S. stocks rose to new records today. 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
0: For KMXT News, I'm Davis Hovey. It's 5:04. Good evening. A commercial fisherman in Kodiak will plead guilty to stealing 16 yellow cedar trees from the Tongass National Forest in southeast Alaska. The Alaska Beacon reports Mitchell Kiplinger, charged with theft of government property in April, was scheduled to appear in U.S. District Court for the District of Alaska on Wednesday for his formal arraignment. Kiplinger signed a plea deal the day after he was charged. Under the terms of the deal, he will avoid jail time but will pay $85,682 in restitution and be on probation for 3 years, a term that may later be reduced to no less than 18 months. That would be significantly lower than the maximum penalty for theft of government property, which can be punished by up to 10 years in prison and a fine of up to $250,000. Kiplinger's attorney did not return a phone call seeking comment on Wednesday. According to the text of the plea deal, Kiplinger and his boat, the 54-foot seiner Alan Check, were working in the Sitka herring seine fishery in late March and early April of 2024. After the fishery closed, Kiplinger used his boat and crew to, quote, harvest Alaska yellow cedar trees on U.S. Forest Service lands near Sawmill Creek, Sugarloaf Mountain, and in and around Sitka Sound, end quote. The plea deal states that Kiplinger knew that a permit was required to cut the trees and knew that he did not have that permit. Paul Robbins, a spokesman for the U.S. Forest Service in the Tongass, said by email that yellow cedar is important culturally, ecologically, and economically. The 16 trees allegedly taken by Kiplinger yielded 22 logs belonging to the United States with a market value of $4,476, according to the plea deal. Kiplinger then used his boat to take the logs to Kodiak. The restitution required under the plea deal includes the cost of transporting the logs back to Sitka and the Forest Service. Court documents do not state why Kiplinger took the trees or how the theft was discovered. In other news, Kodiak College's top administrator is transitioning to a statewide role as the Director of Workforce Development for the University of Alaska System. KMXT has more. Jaselyn Keyes took over as director of Kodiak College's enrollment crash during the pandemic in 2020. Under her watch, the college says enrollment has rebounded. Its role as a hub for workforce development has expanded. Its finances have turned around, and it's become stronger and more stable. For example, 2 years ago, Keyes helped bring in a federal grant worth nearly $4 million to support seasonal and migrant workers pursuing higher education. She already began transitioning to her new role in February, but is still living and working in Kodiak. Jackie Kaysen, an English professor at the University of Alaska Anchorage with more than two decades of experience in the system, will be the college's interim director. Keyes will be recognized during the Kodiak College commencement ceremony tonight when 38 students are set to graduate with a variety of associate degrees and certificates. That includes 5 GEDs, 4 occupational endorsement certificates in marine service technology, I will be one of those recipients, and 3 Aleutic language certificates. Tonight's commencement will also be Professor Kitty Deal's last as a regular staff member. Deal started at the college 15 years ago and is set to retire at the end of June. UAA has awarded her emerita status, the institution's highest honorary title for retiring faculty. Kodiak College's commencement begins at the Gerald C. Wilson Auditorium at 7 p.m. tonight. And on a related note, the application period for the director of Kodiak College is open until end of day today. But according to one of the staff members of the University of Alaska Anchorage, Catalina Myers, applications may still be considered after today, depending on how the first round of review goes. In the meantime, Jackie Kaysen will continue to serve as Kodiak College's interim director. For KMXT News, I'm Davis Ovey. Have a good evening and a good weekend.
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9: This is Barely News with our interviews about our upcoming events in Kodiak High School. I'm here with
7: Molly
10: and Kylie.
9: Okay, so today I have a few questions. Our first question is, how excited are you for your upcoming event?
7: So we have a soccer game tomorrow in Palmer, and we're really excited. It's going to be some tough competition, but I think we will learn a lot and get a lot better.
10: I'm also quite excited and also scared because we also, again, have tough competition and a lot of players in their team that is pretty good.
9: My second question is, what do you think is going to be the hardest part about playing the other team?
7: I think they're very organized, and they've also had a lot more games this season than we have, since we have to travel everywhere we play and they can just drive. So they're a lot more experienced, and I think they have a lot more upperclassmen than we do.
10: Like what Molly said, they played other games before that we did, and they also have the speed.
9: My last question for you guys is, what is the hardest part about playing together?
7: I would say communicating and knowing your teammates well enough that you can rely on them, and just knowing who's going for the ball and who's waiting back so that you don't get confused.
10: I also think it's communication and trusting in your teammates.
9: That was it. Thank you.
7: Thank you.
10: Thanks.
9: So here with me, I have
11: Eli
12: and Jake.
9: Okay, so I'm going to ask you three questions. First one is, how excited are you for your upcoming event?
11: I'm pretty excited for it. I think it'll be a very interesting game.
12: I'm excited too, because it'll be a good experience for us.
9: Second question is, what do you think is going to be the hardest part about playing the other team?
12: I think the hardest part is that a lot of the other teams, they have lots of experience, because they're all like really close to each other up on the mainland, so they have more experience.
11: And they have better facilities up there, so, and they can practice year round.
9: Last question, what is the hardest part about playing together?
12: Sometimes playing together, like, you're with each other for so much that you might get tired of each other, but you just gotta be like a family, you know? Sometimes you get tired of your family, but you just gotta kind of stick with it.
9: Okay, thank you guys. I'm here with
13: Nathaniel.
9: And today I'm gonna be asking you three questions. Question one is, how excited are you for your upcoming event?
13: I'm pretty excited. This is the first time I've been to, so I'm really hyped for it.
9: My second question is, what do you think is going to be the hardest part about singing together?
13: I would say for the hardest part would be, I think for me it would be projecting more and everything. I'm not sure about the others, maybe if they had some, but I'm not really sure for others yet.
9: My last question is, could you explain what solo ensemble is?
13: Solo ensemble is where you like to sort of like audition, but instead you see if you want to be qualified to go and like compete with other people, and you just get judged first before you go to Anchorage, I'm guessing. I'm not really sure, but I think after that you get judged over there with other people who got qualified from other judges, and I think that's pretty much it.
9: Well, that's all I had for you today. Thank you.
13: Yeah, thank you.
9: That is it for our interviews. Make sure to tune in on next week's Barely News.
14: That's it for Barely News this week.
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16: Kodiak College celebrates the class of 2026. 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Congratulations, graduates, from everyone at Kodiak College.
17: This is National Native News. I'm Jill Freitas. On Wednesday, the Navajo Police Department responded to a crash involving a semi-truck carrying uranium ore from the Grand Canyon South Rim to a mill in Utah. KJZZ's Gabriel Pietrasio has more on the first reported incident since hauling began nearly 2 years ago.
18: The accident occurred a half mile east of Highway 160 and State Route 98 near Shonto in Navajo County. Officials say an SUV tried passing another vehicle, striking the uranium truck bound for Blanding, Utah. The tribe's EPA, along with the Pinyon Plain Mine, which is owned by Energy Fuels, were notified. Using a gamma radiation detector, they inspected the crash site, concluding no radioactive material leaked. The collision sent two people in the SUV to a local hospital with injuries, while the truck driver was unharmed. For National Native News, I'm Gabriel Pietrasio.
17: Juneau woman Tracy Day has been missing for more than 7 years. And while her disappearance has become a rallying cry for MMIP in Juneau, her daughter also wants people to know who she was before she went missing. KTOO's Yvonne Crumrie has more.
19: Kaylin Schneider says her mom was always finding new adventures for the family to go on. The house she grew up in was spotless, and Tracy Day was taking night classes to be a nurse. Her struggles with mental health came later.
20: But I feel like when she went missing, everybody's like, oh, she's living in St. Vincent and like she's a mentally ill addict. And it was just not the way I wanted people to see her, because my mom was a wonderful parent and she wasn't always sick.
19: Schneider says when she was a young child, she was a victim of child sexual abuse by her friend's father. After Day found out what had happened, she blamed herself for trusting the family. Schneider believes it triggered Day's mental health issues.
20: It, like, changed her brain chemistry, you know, so that's the best way I could explain it.
19: Schneider thinks that changed the trajectory of her mother's life. Day struggled with mental illness and substance abuse. But Schneider wants people to know her mom the way she remembers her, as a dignified, glamorous woman.
20: She was kind of like a diva, you know, like, back in the day, she always had her hair done, lipstick done, you know, like, nails, everything. She was always dressed so beautifully.
19: She was also a devoted parent, and she was fun.
20: When she wasn't at work, we were never bored. We would go ride our bike, and we would get curly fries with cheese and milkshakes, and then we would go to the duck pond and feed the ducks, and, like, she was a good, like, playful parent.
19: And Schneider says that even through Day's later mental health crises, she always stuck around and checked in with her family.
20: She would not take off. She's the opposite. She's like the parent that like annoys you because they're showing up so much, you know.
19: Schneider's son was born after Day went missing. He's 5 years old now, and she's finding herself having to explain the absence.
20: My son, he's at that age where he's starting to question, like, what happened to grandma? And like, why is she not in your life? And, you know, it's so horrible. He always asks, like, are you going to disappear? And, oh, God, like, as a mom, that is just horrible, knowing that my son has that thought in his head because he knows it's a possibility.
19: So she says for him and for her newborn son, she will keep looking for the truth of what happened to her mom.
20: I really want to keep searching and talking about her case, not only for me, but also for my sons. I want them to know that people are still interested in care.
19: In Juneau, I'm Yvonne Crumrie.
17: And I'm Jill Freitas.

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5: I'm meteorologist Peter Chan at the National Weather Service for Alaska statewide weather on this Friday, May 8th. Latest on the river breakup situation, there's three areas we're watching in particular. The Upper Yukon, Dawson City is reporting some very high water levels akin to the record floods there of 2013 because of a ice jam that's formed 3 miles downstream from Dawson City. But as we get further down the Upper Yukon through Eagle and Circle, the river has broken up and the breakup front is getting to be around Fort Yukon. Now, above Fort Yukon, the past couple of days, there has been some flooding on the Black River, a tributary of the Porcupine River at Chokoleetsik. And that area, upwards to 8 homes have had some floodwaters around them. Now, as we go down the Yukon and Tanana Rivers, there is a flood advisory for the Chattanooga River between Tiger Bend and Minto Flats for the potential for some minor flooding into the day Saturday. And then finally, the Kuskokwim River, there is a flood warning for the area around and below Aniak because we have the ice flows have really run through the Aniak area, and it's beginning to pile up around Birch Crossing above Bethel. So that area from around Aniak downstream to Bethel can expect rising water levels and fluctuating water levels going into the weekend. But there is that flood warning currently in effect for the areas around Aniak for the potential for ice jam flooding. Now, in other areas of the state, we have a strong low pressure system coming up out of the North Pacific that'll move into the central then western Gulf. It's going to bring wind and rain along the Panhandle and much of the Gulf Coast as we head through this Friday night into Saturday and then lingering into Sunday. There is a wind advisory in effect for the southern panhandle that includes Annette and Prince of Wales Islands, where we could have wind gusts as high as 40 to 50 miles an hour from the southeast tonight and into Saturday morning. And then later this weekend, a low will be crossing the Aleutians with breezy conditions and rain that'll eventually push more moisture out into the Gulf and along the Gulf Coast Tuesday and Wednesday of next week. For Alaska statewide weather, I'm Peter Chan.
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7: From KMXT in Kodiak, it's the Alaska Fisheries Report. 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
8: The Alaska Fisheries Report is brought to you in part by the Alaska Marine Safety Education Association, providing U.S. Coast Guard accepted hands-on safety training for all of Alaska's fishermen and their families. 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
9: Interest in aquaculture is booming in Alaska, and the federal government is trying to help the industry grow by mapping out aquaculture opportunity areas. KMXT's Catherine Irving reports.
10: The Fisheries Department of the National Oceanic and Atmospheric Administration is looking for input on their plan to identify these opportunity areas in the Gulf of Alaska. The designation won't change regulatory or permitting requirements, but NOAA's multi-year process generates a lot of environmental data, indigenous knowledge, and public input. Alicia Bishop is the regional aquaculture coordinator for NOAA Fisheries. She says that information can help both state regulators and potential farmers.
11: NOAA's role here is that we are trying to provide the best available information to help those managers make informed decisions and to also help future farmers find appropriate locations for farming.
10: Alicia Bishop is the regional aquaculture coordinator for NOAA Fisheries. She says that information can help both state regulators and potential farmers. A presidential executive order aimed at making American seafood more competitive kicked off the project at the national level in 2020. At the time, NOAA got more letters supporting starting the identification process in Alaska than any other region in the U.S. NOAA has already assessed the Gulf of Mexico and Southern California, where they identified 13 final areas across more than 21,000 acres. The scale in Alaska could be smaller in acreage, but broader in scope. NOAA is considering 77 potential spots across more than 13,000 acres in the Gulf of Alaska, from Ketchikan to Kodiak. Kodiak alone has 13 preliminary locations covering nearly 2,000 acres, which is the most of any other part of Alaska. Missy Good is a mariculture specialist based in Kodiak with Alaska Sea Grant. She says it's an ideal place to expand.
12: Kodiak in particular has a lot of upwelling, so we have a lot of nutrients available, so we can have really productive growth here. We don't have sea ice to contend with. We don't have the freshwater influences that you see in like Prince William Sound where you have glacial runoff.
10: And according to Bishop, Kodiak is the only place in Alaska where people have been asking NOAA to expand the study area. Over the past decade, Good says Kodiak has built a lot of infrastructure for aquaculture. The Shunack tribe received a $2.3 million grant last year. Good says they're using it to build a new kelp processing facility. Interest in the aquaculture market has ballooned not just in Kodiak, but across the state. NOAA says there's been a 400% increase in new farm applications to the state since 2016. Good says aquaculture pairs well with Alaska's existing industries.
12: Pristine waters, extensive coastlines, a workforce that is here and ready with similar skill sets with all of our commercial fisheries and processing infrastructure. Alaska's kind of an ideal spot.
10: Even though demand is growing for aquaculture farms in Alaska, Good says operations are still pretty small compared to heavy hitters in Asia. But she thinks aquaculture could one day be the solution to some of Alaska's problems.
12: A lot of coastal communities are looking for economic diversification. We're seeing fishery failures in different places, you know, and so it's like, what else can we do to maintain our livelihoods in the place that I want to live? Aquatic farming could be an answer to that.
10: Last month, NOAA opened a public comment period asking for scoping input on one of the final documents it will produce in the project, a programmatic environmental impact statement. NOAA will assess the potential impacts of putting aquaculture facilities in the areas they've identified, as well as the impact of conducting the assessment itself. NOAA is aiming to publish that final document in 2028. Alaskans can submit their comments online at regulations.gov. Bishop says her agency is looking for comments about how aquaculture affects local economies, social and cultural practices, marine ecosystems, and more. The comment period closes on May 28th. In Kodiak, I'm Catherine Irving.
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9: The Alaska Department of Fish and Game has announced that the estimated commercial salmon harvest this year is about 126 million fish. That's less than two-thirds of what they ended up harvesting last year. As Coast Alaska's Angela Denning reports, a biologist who manages the state's commercial fisheries isn't concerned.
14: Every year, state biologists predict how many salmon can be commercially harvested in relation to expected run strengths. It guides how they manage the state's fisheries, like when and where they open and for how long. This year's expected overall harvest is much smaller than what was expected last year. like nearly 90 million fewer salmon.
15: It's not particularly concerning to me.
14: Forrest Bowers heads the state's Division of Commercial Fisheries. He says there is inherent uncertainty in the forecasts.
15: Keep in mind, this is a projection. You know, the accuracy of the projection varies across the state, particularly for stocks like coho salmon. They are very difficult to forecast. Chum can be difficult to forecast as well.
14: Still, 90 million fewer salmon than predicted last year? That huge gap mostly boils down to one species, pinks, also known as humpies. Their two-year life cycle is the shortest of all salmon. And for whatever reason, their runs in Alaska are far smaller in even-numbered years. Pinks are the most commercially harvested salmon. Last year, they made up about 61% of the total expected commercial harvest. This year, they make up nearly 44%.
15: The difference is 64 million fewer pink salmon.
14: The other salmon species, king, sockeye, chum, and coho, make up another 77 million fish in the expected harvest. The biggest part of that is Bristol Bay's robust sockeye or red salmon fishery. It's the largest sockeye fishery in the world.
15: Roughly 80% of the sockeye harvest in the state, 80% or more, has been coming from Bristol Bay.
14: Managers expect a commercial harvest of about 32 million sockeye in that fishery. It's a smaller forecast than recent years, but Bauer says it's still strong compared to the fishery's history. King or Chinook salmon is the most valuable salmon species, and Southeast Alaska accounts for the lion's share of commercial harvests. 166,000 were commercially harvested in the region last year. Bauer says those runs are trending in the right direction. Last year, the Taku River near Juneau had the best king return in over a decade. Still, it remains on the state's Board of Fisheries Stock of Management Concern list, along with the Stikine River, King Salmon River, and Andrew Creek. That means fisheries associated with those waterways are more restricted.
15: But overall, you know, things are definitely looking better in Southeast Alaska for Chinook than they were, say, 6 or 7 years ago.
14: Most of Alaska's commercial salmon fisheries run from June through September, depending on the location and the targeted species. Last year's harvests across the state were valued at about $541 million. Reporting for Coast Alaska, in Petersburg, I'm Angela Denning.
16: Support for the Alaska Fisheries Report is provided by the Stosh and Claudia Anderson Fund. In recognition of the fishing industry, which provides more than 50,000 Alaskan jobs from a renewable source.
9: Hundreds of commercial fishermen on Cook Inlet's east side will no longer be allowed to use their traditional fishing gear when local king salmon runs are poor. The Alaska Board of Fisheries on May 2nd approved changes to the special management plan under which the fishery currently operates. As KDLL's Ashlyn O'Hara reports, the changes came over the objections of set netters and some board members.
17: The changes swap out set nets for beach seines and the state's special low abundance management plan for the Kenai River's late run king salmon fishery. The philosophy behind the change is that seine nets could allow fishermen to release king salmon by catch while they fish for their target species. The changes do not impact the fishery's basic management plan. The new rules only apply to the special low abundance management plan.
18: This is not a wholesale change of the fishery.
17: That's Board Chair Merrick Carlson Van Dort speaking at the Board of Fisheries special virtual meeting.
18: In the underlying management plan, gillnets are still allowed.
17: Carlson Van Dort says she supports the changes, but knows the proposal isn't perfect. She says she's been frustrated by the board's inability to give more fishing opportunities to the set net fleet during abundant sockeye salmon runs.
18: My motivation is to try and figure out a path forward to provide opportunity on abundant sockeye in times of low king. And this is a way to do it. It's a baby step way to do that.
17: It's been years since Cook Inlet's commercial east side set netters have fished a normal season. Alaska's Board of Fisheries has put restrictions on the fishery with the goal of letting dwindling king salmon runs in the Kenai and Kasilof rivers rebuild. Board member Curtis Chamberlain helped bring the proposals forward. He says the board's actions on the Kenai River have statewide implications.
19: This river is a poster child for the salmon crashes that a lot of the rivers are seeing in there. And that's something we very much have to pay attention to.
17: Restrictions in recent years have prompted Eastside fishermen to experiment with beach seines. Said nets catch fish by the gills. By the time the fish are pulled onto the beach, they're usually dead. But seines billow at the tide and scoop fish onto the shore, still alive. Set netters hypothesized seines could enable them to harvest sockeye and release any kings back into Cook Inlet. And data gathered over the last 2 years suggests that mission was successful. Of almost 30,000 fish caught by beach seiners last year, all 16 king salmon were released back into the inlet. Last year, the state gave set netters a brief window to fish after the run hit the state's threshold. But board member Olivia Hinahi Irwin says that's evidence the state's management plan is working.
20: What I don't want to see is us looking at this 2025 number that technically met the recovery goal and immediately start to go back on all the progress that's been made.
17: The board made a few tweaks to the proposal before passing it last Friday. Members removed references to lease site requirements after the board's lawyer said that authority belongs to a different state department. The board signed off on up to 10 more experimental cost-neutral beach seine permits for the summer, which are being reviewed by the department. And the board removed the word preseason from the king count that must be met before beach seines can be used. Now, that gear may be allowed whenever the run hits that level, regardless of the time of season. Not all board members agree the changes are the best solution. Member Mike Wood says it's not as simple as swapping out one gear type for another. A requirement that beach seiners fish from shore, for example, will disenfranchise hundreds of permit holders who don't have shore leases, he said.
21: Allocatively, you're just basically giving beach seines to about 35 or 45 fishermen and leaving 300 and some out there not even able to fish with 1/8 of the amount of gear that they used to have.
17: Multiple members also raised concerns about process. The changes were made outside of when the board would normally consider Cook Inlet issues. The board meets in 3-year cycles and isn't scheduled to take up Cook Inlet issues until next year. Wood says the changes should wait until then.
21: Why are we in such a hurry to get this wrong? Like, this really, to me, seems like something that needs the deliberation necessary next fall to come up with some of these answers.
17: The board did not accept public testimony during its meeting, but it received hundreds of pages of public comments on the 3 proposals it considered. Nearly all addressing the beach seine proposal were against the changes. Groups opposed included the Kenai Peninsula Fishermen's Association, the Pacific Seafood Processors Association, the United Fishermen of Alaska, the North Pacific Fisheries Association, the Kenaitse Indian Tribe, and the Alaska Salmon Alliance, among others. A letter of support came from the Kenai River Sport Fishing Association. The board voted 4-2 in favor of the changes, which go into effect for the upcoming summer fishing season. Reporting in Soldotna, I'm Ashlyn O'Hara.
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23: Oh, wow. I'm Peter Sagal. We'll find out what Mischief composer and EGOT winner Bobby Lopez got up to with Bill when he joins us for this week's Wait, Wait, Don't Tell Me from NPR.
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26: That we were all caught off guard says a lot about these hazards, and we should be acting more quickly on that.
27: Research suggests events like the enormous Tracy Arm landslide could become more common with climate change. From Alaska Public Media, this is statewide news on Alaska News Nightly for Friday, May 8th. Good evening, I'm Wesley Early. Also tonight, state lawmakers consider legalizing electronic poll tabs.
26: That we were all caught off guard says a lot about these hazards, and we should be acting more quickly on that.
27: Those stories and more tonight on Alaska News Nightly.
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27: The Alaska legislature is asking the federal government for some flexibility when it comes to implementing a massive program intended to transform rural health care across the state. Alaska received $272 million from the Federal Rural Health Transformation Program, part of the One Big Beautiful Bill that passed last summer, putting it on track to receive nearly $1.4 billion over 5 years. It's the largest per capita grant for any state in the $50 billion federal program. But State Senator Forrest Dunbar, an Anchorage Democrat who chairs the Senate's Health and Social Services Committee, says that funding comes with limits to what it can be spent on and when.
0: Particularly because there were Medicaid cuts and other funding cuts associated with HR 1. It's not clear that that money can go where it's most needed. It's not a huge amount of money relative to the challenges we face.
27: The Department of Health says it received nearly 1,800 proposals for how to spend the first round of federal funding. One major limit is that the funding can't be used to construct or expand healthcare facilities like hospitals or badly needed housing for healthcare workers. Another is the timing. The first round of funding has to be allocated by the end of September and fully spent within the following year. The legislature's healthcare liaison told lawmakers that short timeline is challenging in rural Alaska, where a missed barge delivery or poor weather can lead to long delays. Another source of heartburn is a series of commitments the State Department of Health made in its application to the federal government. It said the legislature would pass a series of license compacts, which make it easier for healthcare providers from outside the state to practice in Alaska. A compact for nurses has been especially controversial, and it's unclear how much money could be clawed back if the legislature doesn't pass the compact by the end of 2027. Representative Genevieve Mina, an Anchorage Democrat and the resolution's main sponsor, said during a floor debate in March the legislature needed more information as it weighed the pros and cons.
1: We want more clarity on what these provisions would mean in terms of the award that we currently have and the money that we lose. We don't have that guidance right now. So this resolution urges more clarity on that.
27: Lawmakers have yet to pass any of the license compact bills, and the end of the regular legislative session is fast approaching. The resolution says the legislature is committed to the goals of the program and calls on the governor and Alaska's congressional delegation to push for clarity and flexibility. And as a resolution, it cannot be vetoed. Meanwhile, last summer, a giant landslide in southeast Alaska triggered a tsunami nearly as tall as the One World Trade Center building in New York City. Researchers spent months studying the event. In a new paper, they conclude the landslide tsunami was the second largest on record. And they warn that these events could become more common as the landscape shifts with climate change. As Avery Elfelt reports for the Alaska Desk, that spells trouble for those who work and play in Alaska's pristine fjords, including the cruise industry.
2: Brentwood Higman has spent years scouring Alaska's mountains for signs of potential landslides. One place he looked was the Tracy Arm Fjord, a popular cruise destination between Juneau and Petersburg.
3: I did actually look there.
2: But he didn't see any red flags. So Higman was caught completely off guard when a mountainside collapsed into the fjord early one morning last August. It generated one of the largest landslide tsunamis in recorded history. Experts say it would have been unsurvivable if any boats had been there.
3: I have tried to, you know, encourage my colleagues to look at this and explicitly acknowledge it as a failure. We clearly did not identify this beforehand.
2: The shock of it all underscores how hard it is to monitor for and predict these types of events, and that there's a long way to go before experts can do so reliably. It also shows the widespread nature of the risk, which is growing with climate change.
26: We have lots of, like, you know, slopes that we are worried about in Alaska that are failing because of a retreating glacier.
2: That's Ezgi Gorososin, a research seismologist with the Alaska Earthquake Center.
26: In a sense that we were all caught off guard says a lot about these hazards, and we should be acting more quickly on that.
2: Higman and Gorososin are among more than a dozen experts who spent months studying the August 10 event. In a paper published Wednesday in the journal Science, they answered a long list of questions about the tsunami, including its historic size. Perhaps most important, though, are answers around what might have caused the giant landslide that generated the tsunami. Those could be used to pinpoint new spots where similar slides might happen down the line, Gorososin says.
26: This event gave us some clues on that end.
2: One telltale sign is something called deformation. That's when a slope's bedrock starts cracking and shifting. Notably, that wasn't really happening at the site of the landslide, which is why it hadn't set off alarm bells. But the new research pinpointed a few things that were happening. For starters, Hickman says, a glacier at the base of the mountain in question had retreated rapidly in the weeks leading up to the slide, newly exposing the base of the slope.
3: The result of that would be that those slopes are not able to hold themselves up when there isn't a glacier there.
2: There were other factors, too. When the researchers looked back at data from the hours before the landslide, they noticed seismic activity that looked like small, distinctive earthquakes happening over and over again. There was also a heavy bout of rain. Hickman says a stronger grasp on those factors and what they mean could help experts catch the next landslide tsunami before it happens.
3: In this case, it could have given us over a day of warning, plenty of time for vessels to get out of the way. Yeah, that's pretty attractive.
2: It's only becoming more important, he says, as glaciers recede and precipitation intensifies with climate change. Reporting in Haines, I'm Avery Elfelt.
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4: It was cold and it was dark and I was sleeping on a cot. It was really terrible.
27: That's ahead. Stay with us.
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27: State wildlife officials say two soldiers who were attacked by a bear on Joint Base Elmendorf-Richardson last month were near a bear den at the time. Officials with the Alaska Department of Fish and Game said in a statement Thursday that they've completed their investigation of the April 16th incident. Two soldiers with the 11th Airborne Division were participating in a land navigation training event on base when they were mauled by a single brown bear, according to Fish and Game, who said both soldiers deployed bear spray during the encounter. Military officials said in a statement that the two soldiers were treated for their wounds at an Anchorage hospital, and they both remain on leave as they continue to receive medical care. The last known bear attack at J-Bear occurred in May 2022. In that incident, a sow with two cubs attacked a small group of soldiers scouting an area west of the Anchorage Regional Landfill. One soldier, 30-year-old Staff Sergeant Seth Michael Plant, died, while another soldier was injured. In their statement on the investigation of last month's mauling, Fish and Game officials noted that bears are more active in spring. They typically emerge from their dens between March and May and can travel as far as 600 square kilometers to forage for food. Fish and Game officials added that they are continuing to monitor bear activity across Anchorage, including on J-Bear. Officials with the 11th Airborne say they are also investigating the incident and are continuing to, quote, mitigate risk while still building readiness and lethality, end quote. The number of people who visited Alaska's national parks last year exceeded 2019 levels, completing the rebound from a COVID-19

0: and of course at the parks when they're working with concessioners.
1: Wiebold's report tracks annual visitation numbers at Alaska's national parks from 2019 through last year. It shows a huge dip in 2020 after the pandemic struck, with the state's two most visited national parks being hit the hardest, Glacier Bay in southeast Alaska and Denali. In total, just under 2 million people visited Alaska national parks last year, slightly more than the year before the pandemic. The same isn't true of Park Service employment, which dropped in 2025. And Wiebold says you can think about it in terms of supply and demand. Demand is the number of people who want to go to the parks.
0: And the supply, in a lot of ways, is the access to the parks. How many people can get there? How can we serve them? And what can that experience be like? And so the park employment side of that does kind of speak to the supply. It speaks to our ability to serve those customers.
1: According to the report, Park Service jobs in the state sank close to pandemic lows last year as a result of the second Trump administration's sweeping cuts to the federal workforce. Wiebold says it's too soon to tell exactly how that supply and demand relationship will play out, but she says there's a possibility for additional cuts to Park Service jobs to materialize this year, and that the state is gearing up for what could be its busiest tourist season ever. Meanwhile, for decades, Alaskans have peeled open paper poll tabs in bars and bingo halls across the state. Now, lawmakers are debating whether electronic poll tabs should be added to the mix. The debate comes as increasing costs and decreasing demand are hurting nonprofits that benefit from the games. KNOM's Ben Townsend explains.
2: Paper poll tabs haven't changed much over the years. Most are two layers of paper about the size of a credit card sandwiched together. Players rip small, perforated windows to reveal colorful combinations of fruits or figures. Just the right combination could land you $300. It's a game of chance. Some strike gold, others count their losses. But the operator always wins, with the odds engineered to make enough to cover the cost of the game and leave a little left over. Those leftovers go to nonprofits under 1960's Alaska Charitable Gaming Act. Over half a century later, the paper pull tab's much younger brother, the E-Tab, wants to play too.
3: So the concept about modernizing pull tabs or rippies has been around for quite a while.
2: This is Senator Jesse Bjorkman, a Republican from the Kiski. He's sponsoring a bill that would overhaul the state's pull tab laws.
3: But the need, as costs for labor, insurance, and then the paper pull tab costs themselves for the paper tickets, really has eroded charities and nonprofits' ability to make money from charitable gaming.
2: Most pull tabs sell for a buck, and depending on the game, about 85 cents go back to the players as prizes. The other 15 cents are split between a designated nonprofit, the distributor, and the venue that sold the pull tab. In this scenario, the state also collects a fifth of a penny as tax. Bjorkman says increased shipping costs for the heavy paper product is putting a squeeze on money going to nonprofits, and statewide, overall revenue is trending down. According to the Alaska Department of Revenue, the amount going to nonprofits peaked at just over $30 million in 2022. It was down about $8.5 million in 2024. Rather than shipping massive pallets of paper, the e-tabs would run on tablet computers. Think an iPad. People would buy a number of plays and tap, tap, tap until they're out of turns. But don't call it gambling, Bjorkman says.
3: I think it's very important for people to know and rest assured that we are not expanding gambling with this bill.
2: Senator Jesse Kiel, a Democrat from Juneau, disagrees.
4: Fundamentally, I have an objection to the bill's expansion of gambling in Alaska, of adding a newer, more addictive method with the screens. I have spoken with the sponsor. He's not caught by surprise here, but this bill has a long way to go, more opportunities to work on it.
2: Matt Fisher runs Alaska Wholesale, a Soldotna-based distributor of pull tabs.
5: My dad started this business 30 years ago. He was a paper guy. A lot of the paper players are getting older, and the younger players, they've already got a phone in their pocket that they have access to an online casino.
2: The U.S. Supreme Court legalized sports betting in 2018. In the 5 years that followed, American spending on online sports betting ballooned from $5 to over $120 billion a year, according to the Journal of the American Medical Association. Sports betting is illegal in Alaska, but some platforms exploit loopholes to reach people in the state.
5: So what you'll see is they're popping their phone out and they are playing some type of

0: game that isn't generating any money for nonprofits in Alaska, and it's going to some international gambling outfit.
1: Fisher is an advocate for Bjorkman's bill. He says by eliminating the cost of paper tickets, the games can pay out more to players and nonprofits.
0: And so what the ETABS does is it allows that entertainment to be in the bar, and the bar generates a little bit of revenue. The nonprofits generate a whole lot of revenue. What we can do with this is amazing.
1: The bill would also allow charitable gaming on Alaska Marine Highway System ferries, which Bjorkman says would supplement revenue from fares. Co-chair of the House Finance Committee, Neil Foster, says this bill is one of hundreds he's seen since this group of lawmakers first convened last year. At the end of April, he thought it was likely to die when the regular legislative session ends on May 20th.
2: I just don't see it making it through the entire process.
1: In fact, Bjorkman's bill has been ripe since the end of March for the full Senate to send it to the House. Bjorkman wasn't immediately available to comment on why it stalled or why now, about 7 weeks later, his bill is moving again. With reporting from Juneau, I'm Ben Townsend in Nome.
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0: Interest in aquaculture is booming in Alaska, and the federal government is trying to help the industry grow by mapping out aquaculture opportunity areas, specific patches of the ocean where kelp and oyster farming are most likely to succeed. KMXT's Catherine Irving has more.
1: The Fisheries Department of the National Oceanic and Atmospheric Administration is looking for input on their plan to identify these opportunity areas in the Gulf of Alaska. The designation won't change regulatory or permitting requirements, but NOAA's multi-year process generates a lot of environmental data, indigenous knowledge, and public input. Alicia Bishop is the Regional Aquaculture Coordinator for NOAA Fisheries. She says that information can help both state regulators and potential farmers.
2: NOAA's role here is that we are trying to provide the best available information to help those managers make informed decisions and to also help future farmers find appropriate locations for farming.
1: A presidential executive order aimed at making American seafood more competitive kicked off the project at the national level in 2020. At the time, NOAA got more letters in support of starting the identification process in Alaska than any other region in the United States. NOAA has already assessed the Gulf of Mexico and Southern California, where they identified 13 final areas across more than 21,000 acres. The scale in Alaska could be smaller in acreage, but broader in scope. NOAA is considering 77 potential spots across more than 13,000 acres in the Gulf of Alaska, from Ketchikan to Kodiak. Kodiak alone has 13 preliminary locations covering nearly 2,000 acres, which is the most of any other part of Alaska. Missy Good is a mariculture specialist based in Kodiak with Alaska Sea Grant, which is a partnership program between NOAA and the University of Alaska Fairbanks that conducts ocean research and outreach. She says Kodiak's an ideal place to expand.
3: Kodiak in particular has a lot of upwelling, so we have a lot of nutrients available, so we can have really productive growth here. We don't have sea ice to contend with. We don't have the freshwater influences that you see in like Prince William Sound where you have glacial runoff.
1: And Bishop says Kodiak is the only place in Alaska where people have actually been asking NOAA to expand the study area. Last month, NOAA opened a public comment period asking for scoping input on one of the final documents it will produce in the project, which is a programmatic environmental impact statement. NOAA will assess the potential impacts of putting aquaculture facilities in the areas they've identified, as well as the impact of conducting the assessment itself. NOAA is aiming to publish the final document in 2028. Alaskans can submit their comments online at regulations.gov. Bishop says her agency is looking for comments about how aquaculture affects local economies, social and cultural practices, marine ecosystems, and more. The comment period closes on May 28th. In Kodiak, I'm Catherine Irving.
0: Construction of a long-awaited connection between two popular trails in Anchorage is set to begin this summer. Plans to connect the Tony Knowles Coastal Trail to the Ship Creek Trail have been around for more than a decade, according to Beth Nordlin with the Anchorage Park Foundation.
4: This is the biggest trail connection that Anchorage has seen for decades. Connecting the Tony Knowles Coastal Trail to the Ship Creek Trail has always been a dream. It's been on the books for a long time.
0: Both trails are part of Anchorage's 32-mile Moose Loop. The connection will add another mile by routing the loop near the city's small boat launch and away from Alaska Railroad Depot on First Avenue. Nordlin says Anchorage's trails are not only helping residents stay healthy, but they also contribute to the economy by enticing tourists to the city. The project's estimated cost is $15.6 million and will be primarily funded with federal and state dollars. The Anchorage Parks and Recreation Department is matching nearly 10% of that contribution using voter-approved bond funding that has accumulated over the last 5 years.
4: The voters of Anchorage have spoken many, many times in all kinds of different public meetings and ways to tell us that this is a priority, that connecting our trail system is a priority.
0: The connection is also part of a statewide project dubbed the Alaska Long Trail, which hopes to connect Seward to Fairbanks through various existing trail systems along with some planned new trails. A groundbreaking ceremony for construction on the Coastal Trail Ship Creek connection is set for Saturday. The project is anticipated to be completed by 2027. Meanwhile, for many on the YK Delta, the breakup of the Kuskokwim River is the official indicator of spring. And in Bethel, it could be just days away. Waiting for breakup is a collective experience, as is the community's annual game of guessing exactly when that will happen. Reporter Samantha Watson dug deep into KYUK's archives to trace the event back to its official start.
5: This is my second year reporting on the Kuskokwim Ice Classic, and there are many who have come before me.
6: So what's the grand total, Kathy? How much is the lucky winner going to get?
7: $12,000. We're very happy to be able to offer such a big prize our first year.
5: It's the early 80s, and KYUK reporter Rich Trotto squeezes into a small wooden shack with local Kathy Hansen. In today's dollars, that jackpot she's talking about would be over $40,000. Kathy was hired as the first official organizer of the Kuskokwim Ice Classic. It's an annual jackpot based on when the river will break up in Bethel.
6: So I see the rigging here. It looks pretty interesting. Maybe you can tell us a little about it.
5: In the pixelated video, Kathy explains how the tripwire mechanism connects the shack to a tripod on the river.
7: It's actually pretty simple. It's unusual, but it's simple.
5: Reporter Rich Trotto calls it a masterpiece of ingenuity. Nearly 50 years later, Kathy still agrees.
8: It's just kind of nutty. We had a halibut reel mounted on the wall, and the lines goes from the reel out to the tripod.
5: Kathy sits at a table selling tickets inside the local grocery store. Now, she participates as a member of one of the nonprofits the event helps support each year with a cut of the kitty. Even though nearly half a century of history has passed in the town, not much has changed when it comes to the Kuskokwim Ice Classic. When the tripod looks close to going out, an organizer will sleep in the shack to make sure there are no hitches and the reading is correct.
8: I had to do it one time.
5: Was it cold in there?
8: It was cold and it was dark and I was sleeping on a cot. It was really terrible.
5: Today, that shack by the riverbank is still housing the annual operation. A painted calendar on its wall lists the breakups that have unspooled since its first official year, with dates as early as April 12th and as late as early June. The event's current organizer, Haley Hansen, looks for its most recent entry.
9: May 5th. Oh, yeah, it's written. Somebody wrote it in pencil. Yeah, we just have to come down here and paint over it with some black paint. But
5: growing up in Bethel, she says the Kuskokwim Ice Classic is part of life's fabric. She says her family would take drives down to the river on Sundays to see how the river was thawing.
9: We go through such a long winter period, and especially this year, it was very long and cold and dark, and Ice Classic is just, it signifies the season change. And I know that sounds really basic, but it isn't, because until that ice goes out and the river opens, right, people are in this holding pattern.
5: As anyone on the YK Delta knows, the Yukon and Kuskokwim rivers are the connective tissue between communities. Off the traditional road system, breakup season is often a claustrophobic and landlocked period. It's unsafe to snow machine or drive on the ice, and too early to boat.
10: We can't wait to go out in our boat and go boating and go hunting, fishing, especially for subsistence. We always look forward to that.
5: That's 2023 jackpot winner Mona Morrow. She lives upriver in Aniak and says the $30,000 she won helped her family pay for her father's medical care and trips to the hospital in Anchorage. And she says there was a little extra left over.
10: We took a 3-day trip to Vegas.
5: This year, she's placing her bets again, using the birthdays of her grandchildren to conjure lucky guesses. She says each time breakup rolls around, she pays attention to the Ice Classic. I guess that goes for news reporters, too.
6: From the timing cabin of the Kuskokwim Ice Classic, I'm Rich Trotto for KYUK News.
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5: From the Kuskokwim Ice Shack in Bethel, I'm Samantha Watson.
0: And finally tonight, a correction to a story Tuesday about missing persons death declarations, which misstated where Rebecca Coford works. Coford works for the Alaska court system. And that's all for this edition of Alaska News Nightly. If you missed any of tonight's stories, we're online at alaskapublic.org and wherever you get your podcasts. We had reports tonight from Eric Stone in Juneau, Avery Elfelt in Haines, Patrick Gilchrist in Fairbanks, Ben Townsend in Nome, Catherine Irving in Kodiak, Michaela Finnerty in Anchorage, and Samantha Watson in Bethel. If you want to send us a news tip, question, or comment, email us at news@alaskapublic.org. Our audio engineer is Crystal Hyde. Kirsten Dobroth is our producer. And I'm Wesley Early. Have a great weekend.

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0: From NPR News, this is All Things Considered. I'm Elsa Chang in Culver City, California.
1: And I'm Scott Detrow in Washington. President Trump campaigned on a promise to undo the levers of the justice system that he claimed were weaponized against him. Since taking office, Trump has followed through, but not always in big public ways. NPR Justice Correspondent Ryan Lucas has been covering all of this. He joins me now along with White House Correspondent Franco Ordonez. Hi to both of you.
2: Hey, Scott.
3: Hey there.
1: Ryan, let me start with your recent reporting. What exactly were you looking at to gauge just how public corruption is being handled and how that's changed?
2: Well, look, public corruption obviously is a big topic. There are a lot of different aspects to it. So I focused on two things. One is presidential pardons. And so I went through all of President Trump's pardons since he returned to office. And I found that he has pardoned at least 15 former elected officials and their co-conspirators who are either convicted of or charged with corruption offenses.
1: Okay, that's one aspect. What's the other part?
2: The other thing that I looked at is a special unit at the Justice Department that investigates and prosecutes public corruption and election crime cases. It's called the Public Integrity Section. And under the second Trump administration, that section has been absolutely decimated. When Trump returned to office in January of 2025, the unit had 35 to 40 attorneys. That number has now dropped to just 2 full-time attorneys. At the start of the administration, the unit had around 200 or so open matters. So that means investigations, charged cases. That number has now dropped to around 20. I reached out to the Justice Department for comment on this, didn't get a response.
1: I want to talk about pardons for a moment more. Franco, every president issues pardons. Often they could be controversial. There does seem to be a pattern in how Trump approaches them, though. What have we seen so far?
4: Yeah, that's right. And what we've seen so far is Trump issuing these sweeping federal pardons of allies and donors and supporters. And it really kind of feeds into this narrative that he started to paint during the campaign. Now, remember, Trump himself at the time was facing charges for mishandling classified documents and trying to overthrow the 2020 election. But Trump did not run away from those indictments. Instead, he channeled them into his campaign, arguing that the establishment was weaponizing the justice system against him. And he had this line that he repeated in speech after speech about how prosecutors were not just attacking him.
5: In the end, they're not coming after me, they're coming after you, and I'm just standing in their way.
4: And you can make the argument that these pardons that Ryan is pointing out contribute to that kind of broader narrative, that it's not just about him being targeted, but it's the whole system, the whole MAGA system.
1: So, Ryan, give us some examples of who exactly is being pardoned.
2: Sure. There's a Virginia sheriff who was convicted of taking $75,000 in bribes, and in exchange, he was appointing businessmen as deputies. There's a former speaker of the Tennessee State House and an aide of his who were convicted in a kickback scheme that involved taxpayer money. But really, the one that sticks out to me most is a pardon for a former Las Vegas councilwoman. Her name is Michelle Fiore. She was found guilty of pocketing around $70,000 in donations meant for memorials to honor police officers killed in the line of duty, and spending money instead on herself, including for cosmetic surgery, for rent, as well as her daughter's wedding.
1: Are these pardons only going to Republicans?
2: No. More than half of them have gone to Trump's own party, including the ones that I just mentioned. And there does appear to be a partisan aspect of this. But yeah, Trump has pardoned a couple of Democrats as well. One is former Illinois Governor Rod Blagojevich. He's somebody who's bonded with Trump in recent years. They both believe that they were unfairly targeted by the Justice Department. Another Democrat is Texas Congressman Henry Cuellar, who Trump was courting to try to get to change parties. Cuellar, in the end, did not. To be clear, though, the White House defends all of these pardons. It told me that Trump issue these pardons to a variety of people, including folks who are victims of what the White House says was a weaponized justice system under President Biden.
1: So, Franco, all of this is a big part of Trump's political identity. Can you explain how the administration views and thinks about corruption more broadly?
4: Yeah, I mean, just building on what Ryan just said, I mean, Trump and his allies have long said that the FBI and DOJ were biased. And in the past, were selectively going after Trump and his allies while excusing the misconduct of people in the establishment, like they would argue the Bidens and the Clintons. And this argument that they're making and they're saying is that being these pardons are less about excusing corruption and instead about rebalancing a justice system that has already lost a lot of public credibility.
1: Ryan, we started with those surprising stats from the Public Integrity Division. When an entire department is just taken apart in that way, who actually feels that impact?
2: The current and former officials that I spoke with for this story say it's actually smaller states and rural areas that are going to be hit hardest by this, and that's because public corruption cases, they're very time-intensive, very resource-intensive, and big city U.S. attorneys' offices have the means, the staffing to still do them. But smaller states and more rural places, that's where the public integrity section would step in with resources and expertise and do these cases to hold corrupt state and local officials to account. An example of that is the prosecution of a former police officer in a small town in Pennsylvania who was convicted of bribery and other offenses, including using his position to obtain sex from two women in exchange for favors in prosecutions. And people tell me that without the public integrity section doing these sorts of cases, it's likely that those sorts of abuses of power are going to continue unchecked.
1: Now, Franco, corruption typically has not necessarily been a partisan issue. I have seen Democrats and Republicans charged with corruption crimes. I have seen Democrats and Republicans prosecute corruption crimes. Is this changing under Trump?
4: It is. I mean, it's almost becoming a politically loaded word, depending on who says it or what party. You know, in the Trump arena, it's almost seen as a badge of honor for someone who's challenged biased institutions enough to attract retaliation. And the long-term concerns, I'd argue, are it diminishes faith in federal prosecutions, in the rule of law, that once more broadly had bipartisan support, but that's really less and less the case these days.
2: And I'll just kind of jump in here to add that if you step back and look at the pardons and the changes at the Justice Department as a whole, experts say the administration appears to be sending the message that public corruption just isn't a big deal, that it isn't something worth focusing on. And there's a lot of concern about the long-term impact of this, because people that I talked with say if you don't have enforcement and public corruption is allowed to go unchecked over time, that eats away at government, at public trust in government, and you end up with a kind of broken system where public officials serve themselves first and the public comes second.
1: That is NPR's Franco Ordonez and Ryan Lucas. Thanks to both of you.
4: Thank you, Scott.
2: Thank you.
0: One of the world's biggest human rights conferences was supposed to start this week in Zambia, but the host country suddenly canceled the conference, and the event organizers say they were told it was because China objected. NPR's Emily Fang has this story.
3: More than 2,500 people had visas and tickets to fly to Zambia for RightsCon this month. That's an annual gathering of digital rights and human rights advocates. And then, in late April, the team of RightsCon director Nikki Gladstone got a call from a Zambian official.
6: In that call, they let us know that diplomats from the People's Republic of China were putting pressure on the government of Zambia because Taiwanese civil society participants were planning to join us in person.
3: Participants from Taiwan. That's the democratic island China one day wants to control. For decades, Beijing has tried to exclude officials from Taiwan from international events and meetings. China's embassy in the U.S. said it was unaware of what happened when asked for comment. Zambia's presidential office said in a statement to NPR that it was postponing RightsCon because it needed more disclosure of what it called critical information. Gladstone says RightsCon was told the entire event was off. That has left prospective participants like Hong Kong political activist Samuel Chu scrambling.
7: You're not just canceling the travel. You're disrupting a global civic space and network.
3: Chinese pressure on Taiwan is not new. In just the past month, China has leaned on three countries to revoke airspace permissions to Taiwan's president, forcing him to delay a big trip abroad to Africa. It has warned Canada that engagement with Taiwan will hurt Canada's ties with China. And Beijing even revoked credentials to an American journalist after their outlet interviewed Taiwan's president. Taiwan's foreign ministry, members of its legislature, and their president's office had no comment when contacted by NPR for the story.
8: I think the Chinese are emboldened.
3: Emboldened, says Bonnie Glaser at the German Marshall Fund in Washington and a China-Taiwan expert. Because China makes rare earth products that are key to everything from defense equipment to smartphones, and they have threatened to cut those off to the U.S.
8: This leverage that it has used over the United States and other countries to deter policies it opposes, to coerce specific policy outcomes that are more favorable to China. They're weaponizing this dependence.
3: Plus, with President Trump scheduled to visit China this month, Glaser says Beijing senses reluctance from the U.S. to advocate for Taiwan.
8: I think the Chinese see opportunities presented by President Trump's restraint on Taiwan.
3: For example, she says, restraint on once routine U.S. arms sales to Taiwan, which have been delayed. And in April, a prominent Taiwanese politician from the opposition party, the KMT, made a controversial visit to China and met the Chinese leader, Xi Jinping. Karis Templeman, who studies Taiwanese politics at Stanford University, says that visit gave Beijing hope that it can potentially influence Taiwanese politics.
9: They have a partner in the KMT now that they think they can work with, and they haven't had that for a while.
3: And this flex from China and Zambia shows how Beijing has been able to increase its global sway at a time when the U.S. is stepping back internationally.
10: Timing is very important.
3: Scholar Emmanuel Mutombo, who studies China-Africa ties at the University of Johannesburg, points out that days before Zambia canceled the conference, China signed a new agreement to fund several big development projects in Zambia. By contrast, the U.S. has been withholding millions of dollars in AIDS treatment funding to Zambia.
10: The United States is using bullying tactics.
3: And on the other side, Mutombo says, you have China.
10: On the other side, you have a China that is freely signing memoranda of understanding with the Zambian government. So by default, China is being presented as a partner of last resort.
3: And so Zambia, he says, likely felt like it had no choice but to listen to China. Emily Fang, NPR News.

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1: From NPR News, this is All Things Considered. I'm Elsa Chang.
2: And I'm Scott Detrow. 20 years ago, before author Tayari Jones became the literary superstar she is today, she was a bewildered new author at a writing event.
3: I didn't know anyone. I was overdressed because I am a Southerner and we dress for things. I had on my dress had like rhinestones on it because it said gala on the invitation. And I didn't know where to sit. I didn't know what to do.
2: One woman invited Jones to join her at her table with her husband.
3: They were so nice to me, and we exchanged information, and I wrote her a thank you note because, as I stated previously, I am a Southerner.
2: That woman was the writer Hilma Wolitzer. She told Jones one thing that stuck with her.
3: She said to me, I have a daughter about your age. She's a writer. Her name is Meg.
2: Meg, as in Meg Wolitzer, who's written many books, including the novels The Wife and The Interestings.
4: She's always been supportive of younger women, and I think that's motherly to me.
2: Ahead of Mother's Day, we brought these two writers, two friends we discovered thanks to Mama Hilma's support, to talk about what they love about reading and writing about mothers.
4: I started thinking about Mrs. Ramsey in To the Lighthouse by Virginia Woolf, and I found a quote from her, and she said, until I was in my 40s, the presence of my mother obsessed me. I could hear her voice, see her, imagine what she would do or say as I went about my day's doings, because her mother had died when Virginia Woolf was young. But then when she wrote the novel To the Lighthouse, she said, and when it was written, I ceased to be obsessed by my mother. I no longer hear her voice. I do not see her. So it was as if in writing about this character who was so strongly influenced by her own mother. I don't know if she exercised her, but she got some peace from it, but she also just worked it through, understood her. And I think that one of the things about writing about mothers is that, yeah, I mean, you could write the bad mother, the no more wire hangers, mommy dearest mother, or you could write the virtuous mother. But what matters in writing a mother is that it's a singular character. You have to write who that person is, and that's what matters the most, rather than whether you're lauding them or damning them, I think.
3: Yes. I mean, you never want to laud or damn any character, be it a mother or not. But of course, for me, all roads lead back to Morrison. You know, we have Setha, the mother in Beloved, who so loves her child that she basically decapitates her to spare her a life of enslavement. But Setha, outside of being a mother, is where her full personhood blossoms. You know, she falls in love with Paul D, and, you know, she has this relationship with her mother-in-law and all of these things she witnesses. But this violent act of motherly love is what defines who she thinks of herself as and also who her community considers her to be. But who she is all these other things.
4: Well, you know my mother, Hilma Wolitzer, who is 96 years old. She's your friend and my mother and my
3: pen pal.
4: I love that connection, I have to say, very much. And I realized today that it's been 60 years since her first short story was published. It was called Today a Woman Went Mad in the Supermarket, and it was published in the old Saturday Evening Post. And when she sold that story, I was so proud of her. But of course, I did realize she's as interested in this as she is in stuff going on in our home. I had a sense of it, and I think I must have filed it away for what it must mean to be a writer. You have to have a life in which the characters, when you're writing, speak to you in as loud and urgent voices as your children do when you're with them.
3: Well, I feel like in my newest novel, Ken, both my characters are motherless because, you know, one has a sainted, you know, dead mother in the sky, and the other one's mother has run off, but she knows, she just believes my mother is misunderstood. And when I meet her, we'll love each other. She's just, you know, a fantasy. And as I was writing it, it occurred to me, too, the way that real life mothers are compared to fantasy mothers and how you can never live up. So when you write about motherhood, you're always writing about a person who is measuring herself against this kind of ideal.
4: I wrote a novel called This Is Your Life, and later it was republished as This Is My Life, and it was made into a film that was Nora Ephron's first film that she directed. It is about the two daughters of a mother who becomes a stand-up comic. And I wanted to have the daughters looking at a mother sort of trying to have a life outside of them, who has things that interest her and excite her that aren't about you and how you reckon with that. And when the film was made, I think that Nora and her sister Delia looked at it from the mother's perspective too. Whereas the daughter in me, you want to be the center of your mother's world. And to realize sometimes that you're not can be rattling.
3: My mother is an economist, actually. She has a PhD in economics. My daddy has a PhD in political science. Like many women, I feel like my dad's career was part of what we did as a household and not hers. Like, I know a lot about political science. I don't know very much about economics. And I found out only recently that my mother is only like the third or fourth Black American woman to get a PhD in economics. And I learned that this year. I discovered that my mother kind of made history and I didn't know.
4: There is that sense of mothers quietly doing what they do and not getting appreciation for it that still goes on. I mean, I think when you write about motherhood, you're often writing about ambivalence because of the way in which motherhood takes you away from being in the world.
3: It's true. And also, I am not a mother, just, you know, for the record in this conversation. And I know I was once talking to my mother and it came up that I did not think that I probably would have the life that I have were I a mother. And she didn't say, no, of course you could have. She said, I think you're right. And that was like a kind of a moment.
4: I actually did an event some years ago, and during the Q&A, somebody stood up and she said, my daughter really wants to be a writer, but I know how unbelievably difficult it is. What should I tell her? And I said, well, is she talented? And she said, yes, very. And I said, is she burning to do it? Because you have to be burning to do it. And she said, absolutely. And I said, well, I think you should tell her that's great. Try, because the world will whittle your daughter down, but a mother never should.
3: That's moving. You know, for me, when people have asked me that, my daughter wants to be a writer, what should I do? I just say, get out of her way.
4: Get out of her way is really moving to me too. People sometimes will say, do you and your mother have competition with each other? And that is far from, I think, either of our minds. Not everybody reads fiction. So somebody who loves fiction and happens to be your mother, and you can talk about fiction together, the fiction you love and the fiction you write, is such a gift. And I had that in my house growing up, and I will never forget it.
3: You have these wonderful, not prickly things to say. You're like, my mama, she was a writer.
5: Well,
3: she had my back.
5: You want me to say something prickly?
3: No. Don't you say anything prickly about Mother Hilma. I will not allow it.
4: I never would.
2: That was Meg Wolitzer, who wrote her most recent book, Found Sound, with her son, as well as Tayari Jones, whose latest book is Kim.

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2: I was just like, oh my God, like there's some energy here. 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

0: It's All Things Considered from NPR News. I'm Elsa Chang.
1: And I'm Scott Detrow. One of the legacies left by the drug lord Pablo Escobar is a population of invasive hippos in Colombia.
0: Now, an Indian billionaire wants to relocate them to a wildlife reserve in India.
2: I don't see these animals living and roam freely in this location in India.
1: First News.
3: Live from NPR News in Culver City, California, I'm Dwayne Brown. Virginia's highest court has struck down the redistricting referendum that voters narrowly approved last month. It marks another significant setback this week for Democrats in the midterm election. The move is part of a wave of GOP-led states that have redrawn voting maps to favor Republicans ahead of the November elections. In Tennessee, the state Senate approved a map last night, and the governor signed it. Mariana Bacallao of member station WPLN has more.
4: The biggest change is to the city of Memphis, a majority black district that up until last week had been protected under part of the Voting Rights Act. Now the city will be split into three different congressional districts, and it means all nine of the state's U.S. House seats are more likely to go to Republicans.
3: Meanwhile, Democrats hoped the Virginia referendum would mean four more House seats in Congress, but today the state Supreme Court there said lawmakers didn't follow proper procedure. The Defense Department has released more than 160 records related to UFO sightings. NPR's Bill Chappell tells us more files will be released in coming weeks.
5: The documents range from Cold War reports of mysterious flying discs to recent sightings of elliptical objects floating in the air. Those and other records of unidentified anomalous phenomena, or UAPs, the new term for UFOs, are now being shared with the public. In one file, a woman who says she's familiar with U.S. military aircraft and drones describes seeing a strange metallic ovaloid floating above a tree line in 2023. She also said that if other people with her hadn't seen the same thing, she wouldn't have spoken up. President Trump has promised unprecedented transparency for such records. He posted on social media that the release will allow the public to decide, quote, what the hell is going on.
3: Bill Chappell reporting. You're listening to NPR News. In central China, authorities confirmed that 37 people died from a massive explosion at a fireworks factory this week. NPR's Emily Fang says it's the deadliest explosion in China since 2019.
6: The city of Luoyang in Hunan province makes most of China's fireworks and nearly three-fourths of fireworks that China exports globally, including to the U.S. Luoyang is thus informally dubbed China's fireworks capital. A deadly blast at another fireworks factory just last summer in Hunan killed 9 people and prompted a safety investigation. This explosion earlier this Monday led authorities to halt all fireworks production, despite this normally being one of the busiest fireworks production times in the lead-up to the July 4th holiday in the U.S. An investigation is underway, authorities said, and 8 people have been summoned in for questioning. Emily Fang, NPR News.
3: Three western states that rely on water from the Colorado River have agreed to a temporary plan to stabilize the water supply this after the driest winter on record. California, Nevada, and Arizona are proposing to save enough water to serve more than 25 million people a year, on top of cuts already announced by the states and Mexico. The Colorado River supports 40 million people across 7 states, and farmers also rely on it for irrigation. The plan needs approval from both federal and state lawmakers. This is NPR News.

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1: It's All Things Considered from NPR News. I'm Scott Detrow in Washington.
2: And I'm Elsa Chang in Culver City, California. The Virginia Supreme Court has delivered a striking blow to Democrats in the redistricting battle that they are waging against Republicans. Today, the court ruled that last month's voter referendum in Virginia, which allowed Democrats to shift four congressional districts their way, violated the state constitution. To explain this ruling, we're joined now by Jad Khalil of VPM in Richmond. Hi, Jad.
3: Hi, how are you?
2: Good. Okay, so explain what the specific legal challenge was here.
3: So there were a few legal challenges that were under consideration by the court, but they only ruled on one, and that was enough to nullify the election. So at issue was how the question was placed on the ballot by Democratic lawmakers. So to place an item on the ballot, it needs to pass twice on either side of an election. Mm-hmm. And that election in the middle was really the part that this decision turned on. Democrats put this on the ballot after early voting had already started last year. And the justices said that that undercut the purpose of that part of the process.
2: Wait, so the entire vote last month was just nullified?
3: That's right.
2: Okay, remind us about that vote and its outcome.
3: So about 3 million people voted. The result was 52 to 48, so it was a somewhat narrow win for Democrats. And this sort of dominated the states for months in terms of politics. It was sort of the lifeblood for, I'd say, probably the last 6 weeks of politics here in Virginia.
2: Help us understand, if this was just about process, why did this ruling come after the referendum vote, like after 3 million people voted?
3: Right. So a lot of this has to do because the yes side, so this is the Democrats, asked the justices to delay it until after the election so the election could be held. And in their ruling, in their opinion, the justices, the majority said that the margin of victory didn't really matter and it was the process that was that had a problem.
2: Right. OK, so what's been the reaction so far from both Republicans and Democrats?
3: So that victory in the vote was the focus of a lot of the Democratic responses. And they said, you know, broadly that this overturned the popular will. They were kind of varied in different ways. So some Democrats said that they'll try to appeal it to the U.S. Supreme Court, and others are just looking forward to the midterms. With the old map, Democrats could still pick up one or two seats. So that's sort of interesting. But Republicans, on the other hand, are celebrating, as you might have guessed. Mm-hmm. It's a victory for them. Virginia State Senate Minority Leader Ryan McDougal said that it showed that they've been right from the beginning when they were saying that you can't violate the Constitution to change the Constitution.
2: Okay. Well, as you know, Jad, a lot has been happening on the redistricting front the last couple weeks. How does this decision in Virginia affect the overall scoreboard, so to speak?
3: Right. So I think this is kind of a gut punch for Democrats. Like we said earlier, it could have got them four seats. It's also a lot of money that they spent on this campaign that they could have been spending on the midterms, not just in Virginia, but other places. I think just to go back, President Trump started this battle last year in July. But after the Virginia vote, Democrats were actually in the lead, if we were counting score, in terms of the seats that were shifted towards them.
2: Right.
3: But last week, Florida passed a new map that's favoring Republicans, and the U.S. Supreme Court weakened the Voting Rights Act. So that opens the door for Republican-led states in the South to do more redistricting. So, you know, before this, Democrats might have been in the lead. After this and after VRA, the Republicans are probably in the lead.
2: All right. That is Jad Khalil of VPM. Thank you, Jad.
3: Thank you so much.
1: Since the start of the war with Iran, President Trump has used a dizzying array of tactics and framing to try and force Tehran to concede to U.S. demands, even dismissing today's exchanges of fire during a truce as, quote, a love tap. Iran has not capitulated as the U.S. hoped it would, and the two sides seem as far apart as ever. NPR's international affairs correspondent Jackie Northam has this report.
4: To get a good sense of President Trump's tactical acrobatics, you need only focus in on a 48-hour time span this past week, in which he announced an operation to guide ships through the Strait of Hormuz, then turned around the next day and suspended it. He said the war wasn't a war, it was a skirmish, and said there was great progress in peace talks, then threatened to start bombing again if Iran doesn't produce the right deal.
5: There you see, you know, a whole mix of cajoling and diplomacy and rhetoric and threats kind of all combined.
4: Richard Fontaine is CEO of the Center for a New American Security, a foreign policy think tank. He says Trump is clearly frustrated that the crisis with Iran has lasted so long.
5: So far, there has been no combination of carrots and sticks that has brought Iran to the terms of the Americans want. And if the idea is that at some point soon, Iran will just break and kind of give the American side everything it wants, I think that is not going to happen.
4: Elizabeth Dent, a senior fellow at the Washington Institute for Near East Policy, says the goalposts have shifted over the weeks, with Trump and members of his administration giving different reasons for the war.
6: I think the reason why this all feels like whiplash is because there were never any clear strategic goals or military goals that were laid out before the war started. It sounded like we were pushing for a regime change, and then the military came out and said that they had these four specific goals. And so, you know, I just think the messaging on this has been really bungled.
4: Dent says there was some hubris at play. The U.S. felt Iran was an easy target militarily. She says Trump probably underestimated the Iranians.
6: I think he was emboldened by a series of military successes over the last year and a half. Venezuela was one of them. And I think that that kind of led him to believe that the Iranians would go very quickly. And obviously, like, that's not the case.
4: Dent says the U.S. is losing credibility by Trump's inconsistent statements. Lyle Goldstein is with the D.C. think tank Defense Priorities. He says some of Trump's comments, such as his threat to, quote, annihilate an entire civilization, actually benefited the Iranian regime.
7: What's at stake for Iran is the very existence of the state itself, the continuation of the regime. I think talking about destroying civilizations has certainly helped unify Iranians around, you know, rally around the flag.
4: White House spokesperson Carolyn Leavitt defends Trump's strategy, saying he's playing the long game against an Iranian regime that's seen its leadership decimated.
8: It's Iran who needs to get their act together. The United States and President Trump have been very clear in our demands and our red lines.
4: But Goldstein says that Trump's unpredictable and abrasive style doesn't help in delicate negotiations.
7: The idea that you could enter into such a complex negotiation and hope that it's finished in 24 hours is just, it's just bizarre.
4: Goldstein says Iran's control of the Strait of Hormuz does give it key leverage.
7: So it's hard to see how the current administration escapes this, what is clearly a kind of vast humiliation.
4: And he warns that the political clock is ticking, with midterm elections just 6 months away. Jackie Northam, NPR News.
1: NPR reached out to the White House for comment, but has not yet heard back.

0: You're listening to All Things Considered from NPR News. When Spirit Airlines stopped flying last weekend, it left passengers and crew members scattered. It also left more than 90 planes at dozens of airports around the country. Spirit also has engines, spare parts, real estate, and other valuable things. So we got NPR's Joel Rose to report on what happens to all of that now.
1: Most of Spirit's bright yellow planes are grounded. But there were a few in the air this week.
2: Goodyear Tower, pneumatic 189 on the visual approach runway 21.
1: This one, flying from Spirit's former hub in Fort Lauderdale, Florida, to Phoenix Goodyear Airport on Monday night. It wasn't carrying any passengers, just a skeleton crew, ferrying the plane to Arizona for storage. Heard here in this archived recording from the website liveatc.net.
3: Number two, runway 21, clear to land.
1: Spirit ceased operations early Saturday morning. Within days, Spirit's lawyers were in court asking for permission to start an orderly wind down. This is complicated by the fact that Spirit doesn't actually own most of the planes it flew. The majority, more than 60 planes, nearly two-thirds of its active fleet, were leased. And the owners want those planes back.
4: So everybody tries to move them as quickly as possible, and of course it's an environment of mass confusion.
1: Steve Giordano is the managing partner of the Nomadic Aviation Group, which is in the business of ferrying planes across the country, sometimes in unusual situations. He says the first challenge for companies that are trying to repossess Spirit's planes is just getting to them. Right now, they're parked at the gate or wherever they happen to be when Spirit went out of business.
4: No one wants to touch them. There's no real method for getting them. And of course, I'm sending pilots in jeans and t-shirts, and you go up to a person of authority and say, I need to get on that airplane. I'm repossessing it. And everybody's instinct is always no.
1: Giordano represents six of the companies that own Spirit's planes. He says they're eager to get those jets back and get them ready for their next act.
4: Some are already probably in the pipeline to be leased again. Some are going to have the engines removed, moved onto different airframes, and those aircraft are going to get leased. Some are going to get parted out. Some nobody knows.
1: Spirit is also looking to monetize anything it can. Planes, engines, gates, even coveted landing slots at congested airports. Spirit has 28 Airbus jets it could sell, according to court filings. It also owns an office building in South Florida and maintenance facilities that somebody might want to buy. The biggest problem may be timing.
5: One of the challenges for Spirit and its creditors is the high cost of jet fuel makes many of Spirit's planes less appealing to acquire.
1: Henry Hardevelt is an airline analyst with the Atmosphere Research Group. The price of jet fuel is up about 70% since the war in Iran began in February. That's part of the reason Spirit went under. Other airlines are burning through cash.

0: From NPR News, this is All Things Considered. I'm Elsa Chang.
1: And I'm Scott Detrow. In Colombia, the saga of the so-called cocaine hippos rolls on. For years, descendants of a drug lord's private zoo have been proliferating and roaming the wild. And now there is a new debate over whether they should be culled and or somehow saved by an Indian billionaire. Manuel Rueda reports.
2: Here in Doradal, a small town in the center of Colombia, the grunt of hippos has become part of the soundscape. Every afternoon, locals and tourists hang out at a lake on the edge of the town. They chat and drink beers as they watch the giant beasts floating in the lake. This is one of the main attractions in town, says Lina Morales, a local hotel worker. The hippos are the descendants of four animals brought illegally to Colombia in the 1980s by Pablo Escobar. The notorious drug lord owned a private zoo on a ranch near Doradal, where he also had elephants, giraffes, and zebras. But no one captured the hippos after the Colombian government seized Escobar's properties. And because of the lack of natural predators, their population exploded. Scientists estimate there are now 200 hippos roaming freely around Doradal, a town that's surrounded by lush forests and big rivers. And some say the time has come to cull them. Biologist Natalie Castelblanco says the hippos deposit large amounts of waste in lakes and riverbeds, and this can lead to drastic changes in the chemical composition of the water,
3: including changes in the pH and also less oxygen. So then all the plants that need oxygen in the water are going to be collapsed because of this.
2: With fewer underwater plants, the local food chain suffers.
3: The hippos have a transversal impact on the ecosystem.
2: In mid-April, Colombia's government announced a plan to control the country's hippo population, including culling up to 80 animals this year. But many in Doradal are against those plans. Here, the hippos have become a tourist attraction, with statues of the animals displayed throughout the town. They're part of our community now, says business owner Dania Galindo. There's no other place outside of Africa with wild hippos. Some locals in Doradal now take visitors on hippo safaris. Others sell keyrings, t-shirts, and other souvenirs featuring the semi-aquatic mammals. The population should be controlled, Galindo says, but in a peaceful manner that respects their life and the

0: appreciation we have for them. Colombia initially tried to curb the hippo population through sterilization, first with surgeries, then contraceptive injections. But biologist Natalie Castelblanco says the procedures are costly and risky, making large-scale sterilization difficult. She says culling is the most effective solution.
1: And we do it with lionfish. You see the cases of the camels in Australia.
0: But now, Colombia's hippos may have been thrown a lifeline. Indian billionaire Anant Ambani has offered to relocate 80 hippos to his wildlife reserve in Gujarat state.
2: It will be a major undertaking, for sure.
0: Sergio Estrada is a biology professor at Bogota's Rosario University. He's skeptical of the billionaire's proposal.
2: Depending when where they lure them and catch them, they would have to drive them in huge trucks and lorries to the Rio Negro airport near Medellin. And that is about 150 kilometers. So that in itself is no easy task.
0: Then the hippos would have to be put on planes to India on a long flight that requires a stopover.
2: And so imagine what would you need to do to keep these animals safe and relaxed during this trip.
0: There are also questions about how these wild animals would fare in Ambani's reserve, which is tiny compared to the area these hippos now live in.
2: I don't see these animals living and roam freely in this location in India.
0: Colombia's Environment Ministry says that if drastic measures are not taken to control the hippos, their population could double over the next 5 years. That might lure more hippo lovers to Doradal, but it also leaves Colombian officials with difficult choices about how to manage a growing and unpredictable population. For NPR News, I'm Manuel Rueda in Doradal, Colombia.

0: stood.
1: The judges for this year's Tiny Desk Contest had a pretty tough job. They had to pick just 5 finalists out of thousands and thousands of entries. All this week, we've been meeting those 5 finalists, and today's introduction comes courtesy of Ana Maria Sayer, the host of NPR's Alt Latino podcast.
2: Noah Barr, an artist from Los Angeles, really blew me away with her entry diagnosis.
3: Baby,

In the video, you can see her doing this incredible live looping. She has this beautiful vocal tone that complements perfectly the distinct looping and subtle percussion that she does.

0: That was NPR Music's Anna Maria Sayer talking about Diagnosis, the Tiny Desk contest entry by finalist Noah Barr. Tune in next week when we announce the winner right here on All Things Considered.
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2: Why are groups of doctors and medical students being asked to finish their paperwork at the hospital and then go to the arboretum across the street to wander through the trees? 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On Monday's All Things Considered, join us on a guided session of forest therapy on your radio, or try asking your smart speaker to play NPR or ask for your station by name. 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
3: 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We are also streaming live on the web at kmxt.org, and we have HD 2 and 3 locally. We also have translators all around the rock in Larson Bay and Carlick, Akiak, Old Harbor, and Port Lions. Hey, wherever you are, welcome to the Friday Night Oldies Show. This is Cheryl, and I'm here to give you some local announcements and weather and stuff, and then great music for the next 2 hours. So stay with us, and I'll be right back after the lowdown on science.
4: Let me give you a shot in the mouth. This is Sandra Tsinglow with the lowdown on science. Imagine a painless and needle-free method to give vaccines. How about through the mouth? Gum cells can absorb vaccines, but what's the best delivery method? Rohan Ingrol and team from Texas Tech took inspiration from dentists. They coated dental floss to deliver small, potent doses of various vaccines. The test subjects? Mice, as usual. The researchers got up in between the mice's tiny teeth. They found the floss delivery incredibly effective, with immunity comparable to nasal vaccines. The mice were fully vaxxed and minty fresh. Me? I'll wait till they put it in lollipop form.
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6: This is the Island Messenger, a look at personal messages, the weather, and

0: Okay, sorry about that. That was a little faster than I thought it would be. Hang on. I am going to refresh the weather to give you the latest and the greatest. Let's check out here. Okay, currently here in Kodiak, it is 41 degrees with light rain. That's kind of been the story all day. Actually, I think it was even colder earlier. Our winds are from the north at 12, gusting to 20 right now. Visibility, 8 miles. Yeah, I don't know about that, but our forecast for the weekend is tonight rain likely, cloudy with a low around 38, north wind about 10. Chance of rain tomorrow, mainly before 4 p.m., and then mostly cloudy with a high near a whopping 45. Northwest wind about 15, gusting up to 20. There is a slight chance of rain before 10 p.m. tomorrow night, and then isolated showers after that. And a low around 37. Wait a minute, this is May 8th. This is not okay. And Sunday, increasing clouds with a high near 46, with the west winds 5 to 10, becoming southwest in the afternoon. I'm kind of wanting to rewrite the weather. I think it's going to be in the 50s by Sunday. That's Cheryl's forecast. If you are headed up to the mainland on the ferry this weekend, Homer is looking at 41 degrees and overcast. Yep, winds at west at 7 miles an hour. Tonight, showers likely, mainly between 7 and 10 p.m. And then rain after that. So what does that actually mean? It's showers and then rain. Is that like a very creative or artistic way of saying it's lousy and raining? Cloudy with a low around 37 in Homer, calm winds between 5 and more miles per hour. Tomorrow in Homer, rain likely before 10 a.m. and then showers. After that, high near 43. Sunday in Homer, scattered showers, mainly before 1 p.m., cloudy, with a high near 45. Up in Anchorage, they are looking at 43 degrees right now in light rain. Winds are from the northwest at 8 miles an hour. Tonight, scattered showers between 7 and 10 p.m., and then rain likely after that, cloudy with a low around 37. Yeah, that's Anchorage. Sounds like Kodiak. Okay, yeah, we are South Central Alaska. We're all kind of in the same boat, figuratively. Rain likely tomorrow in Anchorage before 10 a.m. and then scattered showers. Oh, wait a minute. They're copying the other one. Okay, let's see. Sunday, scattered showers in Anchorage, mostly cloudy, with high near 46 and south winds about 5, becoming west. So this will give you a hint on what the oldie show is featuring tonight. Tired of this cold spring we're having and rain. We had a couple blasts of sunshine, just a few minutes here and there. It was glorious, and some leaves popped out partially, thinking, oh, yay, it's spring, and oh, no, it's not. Oh, yes, it is. Oh, no, it's not. So it's kind of like The Hobbit, second spring, second breakfast, third breakfast. Third spring. Nope, not spring. Okay, I'm going to stop. So my theme tonight is hot peaches, just in case you were wondering. Okay, it is Friday, May 8th, 2026. Our sun rose this morning at 6 a.m. and it will set tonight at 10:12 p.m., which is 16 hours and 12 minutes of daylight. I would say sunlight, but it hasn't been sunny. But it has been kind of a dreary daylight. But hey, we're still gaining light. So we gained 4 minutes and 25 seconds from yesterday. Sunrise tomorrow morning at 5:58 a.m., 2 minutes earlier. A record high on this date was 60 degrees in 2022. Oh, come on, we can do that again. But our record low was 22 in 1972. So, okay, we're right in the middle there. I gotta stop complaining, just, you know. Yeah. The rain is good. The rain is good. The salmon need it. foliage needs it, and pretty soon it's going to be super green. Yes, positive thinking. Okay, let's check out the tides. There will be a high tide in about an hour of 5.4 feet. Low tide will be at 1.06 a.m. of 3.8 feet. High tide at 7.07 tomorrow morning, 6.8 feet. And low tide at 2.16 in the afternoon of 1 foot. On the west side by Larsen Bay, high tide will be at 8.23 p.m. tonight of 9.8 feet. Low tide at 1.48 a.m. of 6.2 feet. High tide at 7.40 a.m. of 10.4 feet. And then a low tide at 2.39 p.m. tomorrow afternoon of 2.2 feet. Let's see. Let's check out the marine forecast for the Kodiak Island waters. From Marmot Island to Sitkanak, which is the whole eastern seaboard, out to 15 nautical miles, there is a small craft advisory through Saturday. Currently, northeast winds are at 15 knots, except north 20 knots, north of Dangerous Cape. Seas at 8 feet. Tomorrow, northwest wind 20, seas at 8 feet. Saturday night, west winds 15 knots, seas 7 feet. And Sunday, southwest winds on the east side at 20 knots, seas at 7 feet. Looking at Chiniak Bay, which is here closer to town, tonight northeast winds 15, seas at 4 feet with rain. Tomorrow the same, except seas down to 2 feet. Tomorrow night, variable winds less than 10 knots, becoming west 10 after midnight, seas at 2 feet, so that's pretty calm. And then Sunday and Sunday night, south winds 10 knots, seas 3 feet. So if you're out on the water, it's not going to be too bad, just wear your rain gear, which is, you know, sorry. And Marmot Bay is very similar. Northeast winds tonight at 10 knots, becoming northwest 15 knots after midnight. Seas at 3 feet with rain. Tomorrow, northwest wind 15, seas 2 feet. Tomorrow night, west wind 10 knots, increasing to 15 after midnight, seas 2 feet. And then Sunday in Marmot Bay, west wind 15, seas at 3 feet. Let's see, over on the west side of the island in the Shelikof Strait, tonight northeast winds 20 knots, seas 5 feet. Tomorrow, northwest wind 15, seas at 3. Tomorrow night, same, but seas at 4 feet. And Sunday, southwest wind 25 knots, seas at 5 feet, which really for the Shelikof, that's not so bad, but still wet and rainy. Yes. All right, we have some announcements going on for this weekend. I'd like to let you know about the public library is having tomorrow, May 9th at 12:30 p.m. They will roll out a new cooking cart for demonstrations on how to make pancit. Pancit is a traditional Filipino noodle dish, one of my favorites, made from noodles. They're like rice noodles or sometimes cellophane noodles. Vegetables, a protein, chicken, pork, whatever, and savory sauce. Oh, excuse me, I'm drooling. Okay, it's really my favorite. I better go to this. The recipe will be given out at the end of the demonstration, and space is limited to 15 people. There is a link to the sign-up. Genius is on the library's website, or call the library to sign up, or just show up before 12:30 tomorrow is when it starts. And the number for the library is 486-8686. Sunday, this is normally the last Sunday of the month, but for some reason they're doing it this Sunday, May 10th. There is an open music workshop at the Kodiak Island Brewing and Still, featuring Elmi Tiller and the Twang and Lingonberries. This is for all ages, all skill levels, from 1 to 6 p.m. It's you can go in and practice or just watch. and play some music together. And then at 6 p.m., they're going to have a showtime for anyone who wants to perform what they worked on throughout the day. So I'm hoping to get to this. This will be Sunday, May 10th, starting at 1 throughout the afternoon. They say, come curious and get creative. Oh, I like it. There is a spring plant sale to raise some funds to benefit KMXT. When? This is tomorrow, starting at noon. Where? 1223 West Kuskov Street, which is just off Mission Road. There'll be vegetable, flower, and herb seedlings, perennials, berries, rhubarbs, shrubs, indoor plants, and more. Let's grow stuff. It's time to start growing stuff. For more information, you can call Marion at 907-539-5009. But this starts at noon tomorrow, and it's until stuff is gone, which doesn't take long. So if you want to get your starters and support public radio, go down there, 1223 West Kuskov Street, right here in Kodiak. That's KOUSKOV. Join us to learn about Kodiak State Parks. This will be the regular meeting of Kodiak State Parks Citizen Advisory Board, which is called the CAB, C-A-B. When? This will be Monday at 6 p.m. at the Fort Abercrombie State Park office. You go into the Fort Abercrombie and go past the road for Miller Point, and the park office is on the right-hand side just after the Miller Point turn. And it says, we are the organization that provides support, education, and outreach for our island state parks. A board seat is available, by the way. Come on down and join the board and be involved in your local state parks. Public input is always welcome and encouraged. So this is 6 o'clock, Monday evening, May 11th. That's all I have in the folder for what's happening this weekend. If there's something else that you know of that we don't have in our folder, please give me a call. Oh, wait, there's one more PSA. The VFW Auxiliary is having a Crab Fest booth to sell snow cones and hot chocolate and coffee, and they'll have a membership drive to become an auxiliary of the VFW. This will be during Crab Fest, but you can sign up to help or go to our VFW Auxiliary site on Facebook and try to, you know, just join that site and you can become involved and find out how you can qualify to become a member of the auxiliary of the VFW. And there's so many really cool ways that you can become a member of the auxiliary because of your family members, current and past family members that have been in foreign wars. So check that out. I believe that's all I've got for announcements, but you can also go to kmxt.org and click on calendar of events for more events. So go check it out, and I'll be back right after this.
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3: Today, a Victorian scientist miscalculates the age of the Earth. The University of Houston's College of Engineering presents this series about the machines that make our civilization run and the people whose ingenuity created them. For centuries, biblical scholars tried to calculate Earth's age. By the mid-19th century, scores of such calculations were extant. They ranged from 5,400 to almost 9,000 years. Long before Darwin, geologists had begun insisting that the Bible was never meant to give us that kind of data, that Earth is, in fact, far older. At first, they had no basis for making their own estimates. Then, in 1862, Lord Kelvin made the first numerical calculation of Earth's age based on data outside the Bible. Kelvin knew that Earth's temperature increased 1 degree Fahrenheit for each 50 feet you go into the ground. He guessed that Earth began as molten rock at 7,000 degrees Fahrenheit. Then he calculated how long it would have had to cool to establish that surface temperature gradient. He found it must have taken 100 million years to reach 1 degree every 50 feet. But Kelvin's mathematics opened him up to assault by other scientists. In 1807, Joseph Fourier had written a theory of heat conduction based on avant-garde math that many people had trouble accepting. The French Academy suppressed Fourier's theory for 13 years before they published it, and once published, controversy continued to cloud it. Then Kelvin had to invent radical means for solving Fourier's equation without knowing the conditions deep inside the Earth. And so the fat was in the fire. The deeply religious and anti-evolutionist Kelvin had used radical math to calculate an age that was far too young to satisfy geologists and Darwinists, but it was plenty old enough to waken the ire of biblical literalists. The problem with Kelvin's estimate was that he had no way of knowing that radioactive decay keeps resupplying heat. That meant his cooling calculation couldn't possibly have given useful results. Its real value lay in the intellectual stimulus it created. Of course, his critics had no more knowledge of radioactivity than he did. The great Victorian scientists and mathematicians knew something was wrong, but what? So they formed ranks to fight about questions of mathematical method and biblical exegesis. The debate went on until the 20th century. It drew in the likes of Darwin, Huxley, Heaviside. When they were through fighting, at least heat conduction analysis had found a solid footing. Today, modern chemical analysis shows that Earth is 4.5 billion years old. Still, debate over Kelvin's calculation helped to set up means by which engineers can solve far nastier heat flow problems than he ever could. Means for determining everything from how long it takes to refrigerate fruit to how to cool a brake shoe. So, I rather like this checkered story. It's clear that real understanding is always hard to come by. We need to pass through briar patches like this one if we ever hope to come out wiser than we were. I'm John Leanhart at the University of Houston, where we're interested in the way inventive minds work.
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0: All right, we've got the summertime blues here in Kodiak because it's too cold. This is Eddie Cochran.

This is Request by Emma for the Black Eye Salt. Lots of Jimmy Buffett tonight on the show.

And this is a special dedication for Sable Rose, Rose Garden by Lynn Anderson.

theme tonight is hot beaches. Because it's so cold and rainy, we're dreaming of hot beaches. So request our welcome, 486-3181. This is On the Beach by Chris Rea.

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2: 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Hey, this is Cheryl, and welcome to the Friday Night Oldies Show. We just finished the first hour, and that last song was Wipeout by the Safaris. And before that was Under the Boardwalk by Bette Midler from her Beaches album. Actually, it was a movie. Looking Out My Back Door, CCR, that was for Gino. And we had lots of requests earlier that I think I announced them. Yes, I did. And I just want to say I've got more room, always room for more requests. If you'd like to hear a song about hot beaches, which is the theme tonight because it's been so cold this spring. It's already May 8th and we're just at, now we, oh, see. We're at 40 degrees now when it should be much warmer and sunnier. So the forecast for the weekend is kind of the same across the board with Kodiak, Homer, and Anchorage right around 40 degrees and lower with rain and drizzle. So I'd like to like rip it all up and rewrite it for sunshine, but I'm hoping by Sunday it'll be wrong because, you know, this is coastal Alaska and we all know that the weather can change on a dime and it could be raining and the forecast can be rain, and then we wake up to sunshine in the morning, so you never know. So that's my forecast. We're going to have sunshine tomorrow and Sunday. And have a great weekend. Okay, that's the deal. And I'm not going to even read the forecast for the other ones. Got a couple messages, and we're going to start out the next hour with Hot Sand by Shocking Blue. And because this is our Hot Beaches Dreamland radio show tonight, and requests are welcome. So stay right there.
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bongo drums, Jimmy Buffett. What an icon. We miss him so much. He left a great legacy. But you know, if you want to go to a hot beach, sometimes you got to take a plane. This is Steve Miller Band with Jet Airliner on the Hot Beaches Friday night.

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2: 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Alan Jackson with Jimmy Buffett. What a great pair. Next up is Blondie. 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
2: 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This next song is by request for Ozark. This is for Skip, if you want to get to heaven.

Thunder Island. That's Jay Ferguson, the one-hit wonder. What the heck? Why didn't he do more stuff? That's such a great song. Don't you think? Hey, next up, another Jimmy Buffett, Boat Drinks.

0: Please.
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glad I don't live in a trailer. But maybe I would if the trailer was on a hot beach. And that was our theme tonight, hot beaches. Thank you so much for listening to KMXC Kodiak on 100.1 FM in Kodiak, Alaska. We are going to close out the show with the Southern Cross. But we're heading into the Friday Night Rock Show with Skip Starnes. He'll be coming up in just a few seconds, so hang in there. And we will see you next week. You never know what you're going to get. So tune in. And please have a great weekend.

0: A dark presence enters the ship. The ominous commander of the Imperial forces, Darth Vader, tall and threatening in his black helmet, flowing black cape, and a face forever masked by a foreboding metal breath screen. Darth Vader, a figure who moves forever in a cloud of awesome evil.
1: One of the best, worst baddies of all time. 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
0: Vader grips the rebel's throat.
2: If this is a consular ship, where is the ambassador?
1: Would have been nice to play Vader's theme, the famous Imperial March. Well, thing is, John Williams hadn't composed it yet. It first appeared, courtesy of the London Symphony Orchestra, in the original trilogy's second film, The Empire Strikes Back. 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James Earl Jones famously voiced the character and almost as famously wasn't credited for the first two films. He'd claim at the time that his work was just special effects. Something, I don't know, voice actors might disagree with? 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Soundbeat is produced at the Belfer Audio Archive, Syracuse University Libraries. I'm Brett Barry.
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1963, the year for the Safaris with Wipeout. Hey, Skip Stars here. Let's go to 1978 with the Atlanta Rhythm Section, the album Champagne Jam. Here's Imaginary Lover. It's on the Friday Night Rock Show right here on Kodiak's KMXT.

The album is The Stranger. 1977, the year for Billy Joel, with scenes from an Italian restaurant. Hey, Skip Starnes here, the Friday Night Rock Show. Let's go to 1971, the album Madman Across the Water. Here's Elton John with Leave On.

1997, the year for Fiona Apple with Criminal. Hey, Skip Stars here. Let's go to 1992, the album Our Time in Eden. Here's 10,000 Maniacs with These Are Days.

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Kinks, 1964, from the album Wide of Fools, Fall in Love. Hey, Skip Starnes here. Let's do one for Bev and Blair. This is T-Rex with the Slider.

A Flock of Seagulls, 1982, the year for Iran. Hey, Skipstars here. Let's go to 1975, the album Hearts. Here's America with Woman Tonight.

album 5150, Van Halen, Why Can't This Be Love? Hey, Skip Stars here. Let's do one for Jerry and Sandy. 2010, the year for Grace Potter and the Nocturnals. Here's Paris on the Friday Night Rock Show.

The Friday Night Rock Show, Steeler's Wheel there, 1972, song written by Jerry Rafferty. That's Stuck in the Middle with You. Hey, Skip Starnes here, the Friday Night Rock Show in your radio from the album Slow Hand, 1977, the year for Eric Clapton. Here's Lay Down C.

73, the year for I Shot the Sheriff. Hey, Skip Stards here. This song originally done in 1968 by Otis Redding. These are the Black Crowes with Hard

1997, the year for Kenny Wayne Shepherd with Blue on Black. Hey, Skip Starnes here. Let's do one right now. 1977, the album The Wall. Here's Comfortably Numb with P.

0: Chippendales, 1968 with Crimson and Clover. Let's go to 1989 with Henry Lee Summer with My Turn Train on the Friday Night Rock Show.
1: 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Come on now.

1991 from the album Nevermind. That's Nirvana and Smells Like Teen Spirit. Hey, Skip Starnes here, the Friday Night Rock Show. Let's go to 2007 with Angels and Airwaves. This is Heaven. Skip Starnes here closing down the Friday Night Rock Show. Hey, Kodiak, I know y'all. Y'all take care of each other. Y'all be safe now, you hear?

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0: This is the official tapes, Grateful Dead radio program, where we get into the official releases from the Grateful Dead's vault. And that is something from Dave's Picks, Volume 42, Dire Wolf, recorded February 23rd, 1974 at the Winterland. And rewinding a little bit, going back to about a year before that show, almost to the month, they did a trial run of the Wall of Sound and they blew out the tweeters. So got the sound just nearly perfect, just exactly perfect there on 223.74. Some highlights of that show also is Here Comes Sunshine. They performed that song and then they put it to bed and didn't get it out until about 10 years later. They performed Here Comes Sunshine on 223.74 and then they brought it back as a breakout on 10/22/83. Bill Graham, he did an introduction of the show. There was a rare show opener of Around and Around. They performed Dire Wolf, which you just heard there. And then there was a sort of a Slipknot tease that they did during the second set jam sequence that they went into the other one. Another highlight of that show actually has nothing to do with the show itself. The tape that they recorded on 223.74, there was sort of a misplacement of the tape. It kind of went MIA, didn't find it, couldn't find it, and then also kind of got confused with the recording of American classical pianist, music scholar John Kirkpatrick, best known for championing the works of Charles Ives.
1: The way Phil told me the story in 2018 was that he had heard at sort of the last minute that Kirkpatrick was going to be in Marin County at the Marin Veterans Auditorium, which was practically right down the street. And this was in celebration of the Ives 100th, the Ives Centennial. And he got excited and he ran and grabbed Bear and said, "Get your gear, let's go. We're going to go record this." The way he described it gave the impression that Bear was unprepared for this, that, this sprung on him at the last minute.
2: One of the things I love about this recording is that it is one of the few recordings that would have been initiated by somebody other than Bear, but by somebody that he trusted implicitly. But he also, I think it wasn't a hard sell because he had that connection to the Ives material previously and would have been interested in going along.
1: Part of the reason that it took us 10 years to find the tape is because my theory is that Bear just grabbed the nearest tape at hand in his rush to get out the door and recorded over the Grateful Dead at Winterland, February 23rd, 1974, reel number 3. And that's why we didn't find it until we preserved that entire run of shows.
2: Like the way you say rush. I don't know you could ever rush my father out of anywhere.
1: If anybody could, it would have been Phil.
2: Yeah.
0: That's the voices of the Owsley Stanley Foundation discussing their latest release, Concordance, 150 Years of Charles Ives. And on the release is a live recording, which was recorded and produced by Owsley Stanley and Grateful Dead bassist Phil Lesh. The performance is John Kirkpatrick, piano, Marin Veterans Memorial Auditorium, March 7th, 1974. This is all part of Bear's Sonic Journals.
3: The journals are kind of a byproduct of his work. So his primary focus typically was running sound and setting up the sound system and making sure that everything sounded right. The journals were his diary of the performance of the sound system. So, they weren't his primary focus. They were secondary. So whether they got labeled, whether they were complete, whether he hit record at the right time and flipped the reel at the right time, it wasn't, it was important to him, but it was not the focus of what he was doing. So he was focused on sound. Now, in this particular instance, he wasn't running sound. He was making there are a few journals where he was intentionally went to record and use his skill as that he developed trying to capture exactly that sound in the hall that the audience experienced. To make a sonic journal of a performance that he wasn't running sound for. But if he was in a hurry, his perfectionism, I don't think, extended to labeling. It was more
2: I think some of the better labeling is when he had someone working with him, like, Isabel or Victoria, that were
3: And also handwriting. more legibly labeled things were definitely not labeled by him. But you know, I always loved the reels where he would annotate with comments like weird or very weird. And
1: I found one the other day where the box was labeled "Coke spilled on the reel, but seems okay." something along those lines.
0: Members of the Owsley Stanley Foundation discuss in their latest release, Bear Sonic Journal's Concordance, 150 Years of Charles Ives. This official release, a close relation to the Grateful Dead vault, the Owsley Stanley Foundation vault. Many reasons that this release is cool, other than the fact that it was misplaced with a Grateful Dead Winterland show. But the show itself, the show that took place on March 7th, 1974, Marin Veterans Memorial Auditorium. The show itself was recorded by Grateful Dead bassist Phil Lesh and Grateful Dead sound man Owsley Stanley. And let's get a sample and let's listen to some of the performance that took place on March 7th, 1974. John Kirkpatrick on piano. This is Emerson. You have it here on the official tapes.

0: the first part of the Piano Sonata Number 2 Concord. That is Emerson. John Kirkpatrick on piano at the Marin Veterans Memorial Auditorium, March 7th, 1974. This is the Official Tapes. It's a Grateful Dead radio program where we explore the official releases from the Grateful Dead's vault and how this official release has a connection with the Grateful Dead. Well, the performance that took place on March 7th of 1974, John Kirkpatrick, the recording was done by Grateful Dead's bassist Phil Lesh and also Grateful Dead sound man Owsley Bear Stanley. And now with the Owsley Stanley Foundation, they present Bear's Sonic Journals, Concordance, 150 years of Charles Ives. And we had the opportunity to talk with the Owsley Stanley Foundation and how the show got recorded.
1: Phil said, I helped him haul the equipment.
2: Even coming in the back way, there's a lot of stairs in that venue. So there would have been a lot of hauling of equipment.
1: Phil specifically mentioned the stairs. He had remembered carrying the stuff up the stairs, and it didn't sound very fun.
2: Where the sound desk would go is actually like up these, like quite high in the hall for where you are. I've spent time in that sound desk, so I remember going up and down those stairs.
1: Ned Lajan was there as well, so as an eyewitness, and had the program. In fact, you know, low these 50 years later, still had it and was able to scan it for us, and we were able to send it to the Charles Ives Society. So it's now in the music library at Yale. And they went to the hall. Phil and Bear talked to Kirkpatrick before the show, got his permission to record. There was a significant delay to hear them tell the story as Bear set up and got the mics exactly perfect. We don't know how many mics he used. It sounds to me like there are two mics. We don't know the technique that he used. On one of the recordings, you can hear very distinctly a left hand and a right hand. So I'm frankly picturing the two mics coming in on either side of the keyboard, but probably under the opening of the piano. But we'll never know for sure. Ned also, I think another detail was that it was a mostly full hall. You can hear the sound of the hall pretty clearly on this. It's a magnificent recording under the circumstances.
2: Veterans Memorial Theater is part of the Marin Civic Center, which is a beautiful building. And it's a Frank Lloyd Wright designed facility. And the inside, it's quite a big auditorium, actually. It seats quite a for what it is. When you say hall, it sounds, I think that actually undersells how large this venue is. And it's done with quite pitched seating. There were often performances, music, concerts, orchestral pieces of music, dance theaters that performed there regularly. It was in regular sort of circulation as a venue. And I know that Bear enjoyed going to see the Marin Ballet Company, who he also danced for, that performed regularly there. So, and later, Bear continued to record in there.
0: The Owsley Stanley Foundation discussing the Marin Veterans Memorial Auditorium and the performance that took place on March 7th, 1974, John Kirkpatrick, and that recording has been officially released under the Owsley Stanley Foundation. Owsley Stanley Foundation presents Bear's Sonic Journals, Concordance, 150 years of Charles Ives. This is the Official Tapes. This is a Grateful Dead radio program where we explore the official releases from the Grateful Dead's vault. And the recording got some help with Grateful Dead bassist Phil Lesh and also Grateful Dead sound man Bear Owsley Stanley. Coming up here on the Official Tapes, we're going to go back to Marin Veterans Memorial Auditorium. And not a Grateful Dead show, but a Jerry Garcia Band show. We're going to hear the JGB from 1978 at Marin Veterans Memorial Auditorium. We're going to crack open the official release, Pure Jerry, Volume 9, Bay Area, 1978. We're going to do that here on the Official Tapes.
3: 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He doesn't only listen to the Grateful Dead. Sometimes he plays the Jerry Garcia Band.

0: That's how the Jerry Garcia Band closed out their second set on February 18th, 1978, Marin Veterans Memorial Auditorium. That is the Jerry Garcia Band, Lonesome and a Long Way from Home. Hey, this is Corey. I'm the host and producer of the Official Tapes. You can find out more about us over at our website, officialtapes.com. And here in the next couple of days, going to be posting up a new interview that we conducted with the Owsley Stanley Foundation, going back to Marin Veterans Memorial Auditorium, a recording that took place at the venue on March 7th, 1974, was John Kirkpatrick performing Charles Ives. And the recording, what's really cool, but multiple reasons why this is really cool, is the recording got some help from Grateful Dead bassist Phil Lesh, also Grateful Dead sound man, Owsley Stanley.
1: I call it, the one thing not written on the cover is Phil Lesh, and this is Phil Lesh's Viking Funeral. It's our tribute to Phil Lesh. But the proper title is Concordance, 150 Years of Charles Ives, and it's two recordings, one of John Kirkpatrick playing Charles Ives' Concord Sonata back in 1974 for the 100th anniversary of Charles Ives, the centennial since his birth. And the other is Donald Berman, who is the last student of John Kirkpatrick, playing the same piece in a different way in 2025, lining up roughly with the 150th anniversary of Charles Ives' birth. And then there's additional compositions that are new pieces composed in the spirit of Charles Ives related to that one.
0: Pete Bell of the Owsley Stanley Foundation discussing their latest release, Bear Sonic Journals Concordance, 150 Years of Charles Ives. And this is Hawk with the Owsley Stanley Foundation discussing the cover artwork.
2: What you've got on the cover is a mix of the sort of sublime elements of nature mixed with a tinge of psychedelia.
1: Hawk wonderfully named the new Concord Sonata the Concord Concord. And the reason is that we recorded it in Concord, Mass, and we wanted to go fully local. So I went to this local museum called the DeCordova

0: and I asked if they had any artists. We always like the cover art to look like the music sounds. So I said, do you have any local artists? And we got Susan Richards and commissioned a painting of her in the style of maybe what Thoreau the Naturalist. So it's of local plants. And then we went to our beloved Susan Archie, who did multiple covers for us. And she hand lettered this and with characteristic Ives dissonances, and also layered in the Ives scores, the manuscript scores, which we got from the Ives Society. And they're these works of art in and of themselves. They look like Ralph Steadman drawings almost. They're ink drawings. So
1: the way that the pokeweed, which is ubiquitous to the region, is sort of melting a little bit at the bottom, right down through the presented by Owsley Stanley Foundation banner at the bottom of the page, but then mixed with this handwritten score that really emerges from this sublime nature, almost as a living organism of its own. And it harks back to Phil's comment before he'd even heard Ives. He had seen the manuscripts. He had seen on the cover of Henry Cowell's biography of Ives, some of the handwritten scores. And he said it almost didn't matter what it sounded like. It looked so cool on the page. And so that's part of what we tried to bring into the cover. And we think both Susans did an amazing job with that.
2: We are just over the moon about the detail that has been gone into as far as explaining who Charles Ives is and why Charles Ives is important to the sound of the Grateful Dead. Dive into Charles Ives and his life and experiences and how he came to make this music, and also explaining all of the intricacies of these recordings, extensive listening notes that go through and pull out all of these different elements of in each movement, so that you can understand all these references.
3: The Owsley Stanley Foundation discussing their latest release, Concordance, 150 Years of Charles Ives.
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1: This is American Roots Live. I'm Nick Spitzer. We've got jazz trumpeter from Preservation Hall, Wendell Brunius, with his New Orleans All-Stars.

Wendell Bruniers is from a famed New Orleans Creole jazz family. He's the son of Nazimova Santiago and John Bruniers Sr., a trumpeter who's played with Onward Brass and Young Tuxedo Brass Bands, and Paul Barberin. Wendell Bruniers' brother was the late John Bruniers Jr., also a trumpeter who led the Preservation Hall Jazz Band. Over the years, Wendell Bruniers sang with Chief John the Mahogany Hall Stompers in the 1960s. He studied at Southern University, worked with Danny Barker in the 70s, and later played on Bourbon Street with Kid Thomas Valentine, Eureka Brass, Lionel Hampton, Linda Hopkins, Sammy Remington, and Louis Nelson. Right now, it's Wendell Bruniers and band with Whoopin' Blues on

0: right. When the Bernie's New Orleans All-Stars making themselves welcome, and we welcome you here to the Jazz Museum. Tell us a little bit about your own family.
1: All right.
0: Wendell, I mean, I know it goes back in time, generations, but Creole family, New Orleans traditional jazz musicians from the get-go.
1: Oh, yeah. We are all honored to be from the families we're from. We all kind of learned from our families. I picked that first song because it's a song called The Whoopin' Blues, and it was written by a great clarinetist named John Casimir. When I was about 3 years old, Atlantic Records came to our house and recorded the original Tuxedo Brass Band with my daddy playing trumpet. And it's one of my first memories, musical memories, because like I said, I was about 3 and a half.
0: Hmm.
1: And if you ever see the record, it's called Jazz Begins.
0: Oh, it's
1: you
0: a great
1: open
0: one.
1: It up,
0: yeah.
1: And there are two kids watching the band, and the little boy is me. And the girl is my sister, Lorraine. So I think maybe that day I got converted to wanting to be a musician.
0: I
1: was saying, wow, man.
0: So that's John Senior you're speaking
1: yeah.
0: of. And,
1: yeah.
0: of course, he encouraged everyone to play. He was a trumpet player?
1: Yep, he played the trumpet. And he went to Juilliard. He wrote a lot of the music for, like, Cab Calloway and Billy Eckstein,
0: mm.
1: Jay McShane.
0: But he came back to be in New Orleans.
1: Yeah. He developed arthritis, and he couldn't walk for 2 years, so he had to actually leave the road. You know, I mean, we wound up with 8 children in that family, so huh. The road was not that appealing after that, even
0: yeah.
1: though he had seen some great times.
0: Yeah. Well, I think I read somewhere that at some point, 7 of the 8 were playing trumpets.
1: Oh, yeah. Well,
0: at the same time,
1: I had to play trumpet or leave, you know. So we opted to play the trumpet. And my dad would write out some stuff on Sundays
0: yeah.
1: and have all kind of crazy chords, man. He'd say, you hit that note, you hit that note. And, you know, wow, boy, it would be some crazy stuff going on in there.
0: Yeah.
1: But it was all ear training and stuff like that. We didn't realize it at the time.
0: Yeah. And how about your mother's side of the family? That's an old New Orleans family as well.
1: That's another old musical family, Santiago family, or Santiago, however you want to pronounce it. But her brothers were the great Bernal Santiago and my Uncle Lester.
0: Mm-hmm.
1: They were two of the greatest piano players.
0: Yeah.
1: But her uncle was Willie Santiago, was one of the first guitar and banjo players of what we call traditional jazz.
0: What's next? What do you think y'all going to do together?
1: One of the two we grew up with, one of the early songs was from James Brown and the JBs. It's a song called The Chicken. We're going to give y'all a rendition of it right now while we're still young enough to remember it. You know what I mean?

0: Right. You know, I've heard a lot of songs about chickens, but that's my new favorite.
1: All right.
0: Yeah.
1: Hey.
0: Yeah. Chickens are important in our lives.
1: It's been one of our favorites for over 50 years now.
0: Oh, right. Yeah. We go back to that thing. There were at least seven people playing trumpet in your family. How is it that you became the leader of a band and become known as a trumpet player? Mm-hmm. What about the other guys?
1: Blind luck, I'm telling you. My brother John was a great trumpet player, man. I grew up listening to him. Yeah, and Flight of the Bumblebee and all of those things. And it's, you know, things I can make a pretty decent effort at. But, boy, he could play it for real like Ray Phil Mendez, you know. My dad was a great trumpet player, great chops, great, you know, could play lead trumpet. And as I grew up, I mean, I started to play on the mouthpiece and try to act like my daddy, try to act like Dave Bartholomew and stuff like that. And by the time I was 11, I was in seventh grade and I started in the junior high school band. So just, you know, playing the note G and then F and, you know, notes like that and developing stuff from that. I had some ideas about soloing, but I just didn't know what to play, you know. So I just got around the right people. I had a cousin named Harold Dejean, and he had the Olympia Brass Band.
0: Sure, legend.
1: When I got to be about 14 or 15, he would let me come and walk around playing, you know. So we learned a lot of hymns like that. But I had all those records from Louis Armstrong, Lips Page, and then I discovered like Dizzy Gillespie and Clifford Brown and Lee Morgan.
0: Yeah, I was reading somewhere that you used to get records at the pharmacy, at the Circle Grocery.
1: The first...
0: Who ever heard of a record store in a pharmacy in a grocery?
1: Me.
0: Yeah, I
1: walked from our house to the Circle Food Store, and down on the first floor, there was that pharmacy. Remember that? They had that little bin of records cut off on the corner.
2: I'm old, too.
1: But we all have this story. Don Vappy is a guy who's carrying on the traditional Creole music also, sings in Creole, and... Mm-hmm. Plays so great, and maybe we ought to feature him on a song.
0: You don't hear me objecting to something. That. Yeah, Don and I have worked together for years on all kinds of things. It's great to see him here. He picked up the banjo, I noticed.
3: You talking about growing up, you just told everybody's story, bro.
1: Well, that one story is all our story.
3: Yeah, we used to be like have a groove going on the bus coming home from school.
1: Mm-hmm.
3: That bus be rocking. I'm talking about the... The city bus, not the school bus.
1: Yeah.
3: City bus driver couldn't wait for us to get off. We beating all on the top of the bus and woo-na-na and all this. Cutting up. Boom, boom, boom, boom. That bus gone. Shoot, man. And speaking of record stores, bro, I didn't want to get interrupted. You remember Walt Boltner?
1: Oh, yeah. Boltner's,
3: and Eddie Treeway had trucks. They had panel vans with speakers on top, the horn things.
1: Yep. Yeah.
3: And go around the neighborhood selling 45s.
1: Mm-hmm.
0: Yeah.
3: So I bought Skinny Legs and All. You know, that was Joe Tex, right?
0: Yeah.
3: Yeah.
0: So what you got for us, Don? Is it going to be Skinny Legs and All?
3: We're going to do Tin Roof Blues, and I made it into a medley with the Creole Blues I learned off of Danny Barker and Albert Nicholas, Pops Foster. They had this record. James P. Johnson was playing piano on it. But let's play a little Tin Roof Blues and I'll just sing it in there.
1: All right. Tell me, bro.
3: I'll start.

0: Hey, Don Vappy. Yeah.
1: The great jazz man Wendell Berneus and band with Tin Roof Blues. And we are back with Chin Music. That's conversation and more New Orleans jazz when American Roots Live returns.

0: I'm Nick Spitzer. This is American Roots Live with Wendell Brunius and the New Orleans All-Stars, including Wendell's wife, clarinetist Caroline Brunius. Caroline told us about her journey from Sweden to New Orleans.
1: It all started a long, long time ago in Sweden, actually. I started to play the clarinet when I was 6 years old. And I was so lucky that my mother took me to the music school in town, where she hooked me up with this clarinet teacher who happened to be one of the greatest clarinet players in Scandinavia, Sigge Olsson, master at Swedish folk music. And instead of having this boring book where you just go to the next page and play Twinkle Little Star, instead he said, you can play anything. We just add some notes here and take away. And it was just really fun to play. So when I was 10 years old, my parents started a traditional jazz band, a family band. And we toured around different countries in Europe, and we just like 10, 11, 12, it was super exciting. And when I was about that age, that's when I started to dream about coming to New Orleans to play. And I had pictures in my room of Louis Armstrong and the French Quarters, and I just thought, one day I'll come here to play. And then when I was 14, my grandparents, biggest fan club, support club ever, Mats and Margaret, they fixed this concert in Stockholm at a jazz club named Stampen. And there I was, 14 years old, play, and this very one night, this couple was on a cruise ship on their way to Stockholm from New Orleans. And they came in there and told the taxi driver, said, look, we're from New Orleans, we're not musicians, we just love the music. Is there anywhere we could go to hear some traditional jazz? So they came into the jazz club, sat down next to my grandparents, and said, can you play, do you know what it means to miss New Orleans? And they said, oh, what a nice sound in the clarinet, you got to come and visit us in New Orleans one day. So I'm usually very optimistic, but I must admit that at this time, I didn't really dare to believe. But about 1 year later, my grandparents brought me here to New Orleans and made this wonderful dream come true. And I was just 15 years old, and I was going to get to play one time on Bourbon Street to be able to say I played in New Orleans when I came back home. And that one time, Freddie Lonsoyer happened to hear me play and said, oh, you got to come with me down to Persuasion Hall. And there I was getting to play with Wendell's All-Star Band, just 15 years old. Somewhere there is a picture of this. I got to find it. Anyway, so I'm forever grateful, Freddie. So it turned out 23, 24 times all over town. And I was just walking on clouds, and I dreamt about coming back. And I did it when I was 17. And when I was 19, University of New Orleans gave me a four-year full scholarship. And it was just unbelievable. So that's when I moved here, 2000. And I was just 19, and I thought I came here just to fulfill all my wonderful music dreams, which I have, and I'm so grateful. But something way better happened, and I met the prince of my life, the person I love with all of my heart, and I'm so happy to say he loves me the same way back, and that's why I'm happy beyond words that I could ever describe. And so he has a nickname. I call him my sweet pelican. And I just love the grumpy walk.
0: Oh, that's why he's nervous. That's good. Yeah. T-shirts, huh?
2: Thank you, Caroline.
0: He took that very well. Yeah. I want to say that.
1: Yeah,
0: you know.
1: That was his
3: surprise winter. He was bracing himself.
0: Yeah.
1: Thank you.
0: All right. Colin Brunius, clarinet. Sweden, you know, to New Orleans and back again.
2: Feature her on this song.
0: Okay.
2: It's a song, I don't know where she learned it from, but it's called Spooky.
0: Oh, yeah.
2: Takes a Holiday.
0: Okay.

0: Wow.
1: Yeah.
0: Carolyn Bareilles. Wow. One of the other great influences on you, I think, and a lot of people, is Danny Barker. Could you say a little bit about Danny Barker? Great raconteur, banjo player, guitar player, everything. Went to New York, came back here.
1: Yep. He left here in 1929 to go up and join the Cab Calloway band. When my dad got out of Juilliard, he got my dad the gig as the arranger.
0: Oh.
1: See, New Orleans taking care of New Orleans there.
0: Oh, that's good.
1: Yeah,
0: that's
1: but my dad was a great, great writer anyway. And I think it was 1962 when Danny Barker came back to New Orleans, 62 or 63. I did my first record like when I was 9 years old singing with my daddy. And, you know, that Danny Barker had heard about that and was like, man, you know, somebody interested in, you know, perpetuating the music and another generation of New Orleans jazz. And it's what we all looking for. And it's getting to be more of an uphill climb. One thing, that's one reason we're so glad to discover Kyle here, who not only plays the heck out of the piano, but, you know, really investigated like Professor Longhand, James Booker, and all those guys. And maybe we ought to let him play a song. He's got a new CD out. What's the name of it? Nola?
0: And he's sitting there so quietly.
1: Is he quiet? Wait till he plays the piano.
0: Yeah, well, I've already been hearing him play, and I can't believe what he can do.
1: Here's Kyle Roussel, everybody.

0: Oh, my.
1: Yeah. Kyle Roussel. One of the New Orleans Jazz All-Stars here with Wendell Brunius at the New Orleans Jazz Museum on American Roots, public radio around the country.
2: This is the kind of things Danny Barker enabled us to do, and now we're trying to be forward. And we just wish there were so many more people like this young man here, man, that's got the respect for the roots of the music of New Orleans, because that's nowhere else.
1: Yeah.
2: That's nowhere else. And we're the last of those guys.
1: Yeah.
2: These people up here, we want to pass that on.
1: Do you think the King of Treme will be able to save us?
2: Oh, well, hey, I tell you one thing. If you're a drummer and you ain't listening to Shannon,
1: whether you like
2: your
1: it or
2: head
1: not.
2: Exam. Yeah.
1: I think you'll love it. I also know that the King of Treme, your house has got a kind of a mural on it that gets That's people right. engaged in the culture. Tell them about the mural on your house. Yeah.
3: That mural was put there by a guy I met about 20 years ago. He stopped in front of my house and he said, "I'd like to paint a mural on the front of your house." I said, "What kind of mural?"
1: It's a good question.
3: He said, "Well, if you just give me a picture of you playing." I said, "Oh, I'll see, oh, me." I said, "Of course you can paint a picture of me." Said, "Of course you can paint a picture." The mirror is a picture of me in the front. Louis Armstrong statue that's across the street from my house at the Louis Armstrong Park.
1: Aye.
3: By the way, I'm the oldest living musician in the Treme today.
1: Is that right?
3: Yes, yes.
1: Yeah.
3: And there was a bunch of old musicians come out of that neighborhood.
1: Yeah.
3: But, Trombone Short is on there, standing behind me. Uncle Lionel is on there.
1: Sure, the legendary.
3: And Kid Mervin, trumpet player.
1: Mm-hmm.
3: And Charlie Gabriel.
1: All right.
3: Yeah. Yeah.
1: Who's the elder musician in Preservation Hall.
3: That's
1: there.
3: Right.
1: Yeah.
3: That's right.
1: Amazing.
3: Five generations of musicians.
1: Yeah.
3: Yeah. This man.
1: We mentioned Preservation Hall. Wendell, you are the music director of Preservation.
2: Yes,
3: that's right. Yeah,
1: it's a new appointment.
2: Thank you. Yep, I think it's a very important job because it's the only way these kids are going to learn the music from the real people. You know, we've a few of the real people left on this planet, and so I feel very honored and deserving of the thing because I came from the musical roots that we need to you know, share with the young people to keep them going.
1: Right.
2: And maybe we can have Shannon play something or sing something or do whatever.
1: Well, what do you think, Shannon? What's your thinking on this?
2: You know, there was a great guy from New Orleans. His name was Louis Prima. And he wrote this song. And
1: it
2: was a big
1: Louis
2: hit
1: Prima.
2: For Benny Goodman. Uh-huh. And it's called Sing, Sing, Sing. We're going to feature the great Shannon Powell.
1: Oh, yeah. Oh, love the drums.

0: yeah.
1: Sing, sing, sing. A famed song from the late Sicilian New Orleanian Louis Prima, played live here at the New Orleans Jazz Museum, featuring Shannon Powell on drums with Wendell Bernays' New Orleans All-Stars. And we are back with a final set when American Roots returns.

I'm Nick Spitzer, and this is American Roots Live with trumpeter Wendell Brunius, the music director for New Orleans Preservation Hall, and his band on a classic tune by Horace Silver called Sister Sadie, led by Richard Moten on bass.

0: Richard Moten. Yeah. Yeah. Quite a rhythm section there, huh?
1: You think?
0: Oh, my God.
1: Yeah.
0: You know, I was reading that you said that your father said you got to play in paragraphs. You got to get words to come out of your instrument.
1: You're exactly right. And what you're trying to say comes out of your horn. And, you know, we got a lot of people just playing a lot of notes. But in the real New Orleans way, we speak in those paragraphs, you know. And, you know, as you just heard, when we came in with that little shout chorus, you know, and everybody clicked into that, and then we got out of there, and he continued with his thing. And that was, you know, that's kind of the way it is.
0: Yeah. Well, to me, y'all play with such great virtuosity, and almost it appears effortless. Obviously, you've all practiced and played a really long time, and you're having a good time. How do you manage to play a lot of gigs here and anywhere and feel fresh and having fun and enjoying yourself and keeping it at this level? How do you do it? It's a mystery to me.
1: Well, we can't really describe it. It's not anything you can just
0: It'll
1: say
0: remain a mystery.
1: Yeah, it kind of remains
2: a mystery. Tell us who is the money.
1: Yeah, well, that too. But, you know,
0: yes,
1: so.
0: Yes, thank you, Shannon.
1: You know, these guys that we have up here, we're all influencing each other.
0: Yeah.
1: And that's the great thing. His impact is taking a toll on me and the horn section. And
0: Everybody got a toll or something. We're all taking toll on each other.
1: I mean, you know, you got a drummer like Shannon Power. I mean, you're going to swing all day long, you know.
0: Yeah.
1: And we got one more guy, the great Freddie Lonzo.
0: Oh, yes, such a great man on the trombone down there. Yeah, we've had some travels together.
1: Whenever you were going to advertise the band would get on a truck and go ride around the neighborhood, you know.
0: That's the tailgate trombone thing.
1: That's exactly right. Yeah. They would sit the trombone player on the tailgate because he had this motion there when they hit somebody in the back of the head, start a fight on the wagon, you know. Yeah. But so that got to be known as tailgate trombone. And there's nobody on the planet that plays it better than Freddie Lonzo. This is a song called Tailgate Ramble.
0: Yeah. Yeah.
3: There you go.

0: yeah. How about it? Wendell Brunius.
1: Thank you.
0: The New Orleans Jazz All-Stars here. Freddie Lonzo down there on the trombone. Give him a round. Yeah. Yeah.
2: I tell you, when you're having so much fun, time flies.
0: There you go.
2: But we got to play at least one more song.
0: Well, I hope so.
2: You know why? Because
0: what should we go out
2: the greatest music in the world, I'm going to just go on the limb and say it can't be played by other people. You got to be from New Orleans or at least been here for a long time to play Mardi Gras music now.
0: Yeah.
2: Yeah. One of the great songs of Mardi Gras was from the great Earl King and Professor Long here. It's called Big Chief. This is one of the greatest songs, not only a great New Orleans song, one of the great songs of time, to tell you the truth. Hit it, cop.

0: Big Chief. A song speaking of black masking Mardi Gras Indians from New Orleans with trumpeter Wendell Brunius and band. Don Vappy, banjo and guitar. Richard Moten, bass. Shannon Powell, drums. Kyle Roussel, piano. Caroline Brunius, clarinet. And Freddie Lonzo on trombone, closing out the session at the New Orleans Jazz Museum in the French Quarter. 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Our program is produced in collaboration with Tulane University's School of Liberal Arts. 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I'm Nick Spitzer, and this is American Roots from PRX, Public Radio Exchange.
1: After Muna's sophomore album, they were dropped by their label and briefly considered breaking up. After Muna released their third album, they ended up opening for Taylor Swift. It led to the trio taking a very big swing on their new album, Dancing on the Wall. Coming up, Katie, Naomi, and Josette of Muna talk about making the album of their dreams on the Next World Cafe.
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0: This is American Roots from New Orleans, with a sound we call Gulf South by Southwest, with Caribbean and other excursions. We go wherever great words and music are made. Susan Werner is a punchy singer and songwriter from Iowa, working in Philadelphia. The ironies, opinions, experiences, and humor in Susan's songs carry her wherever she goes.
1: There was something about making songs. I was fascinated with the architecture of them. And then to add something comedic to it, or something with storytelling, or theater even to it, that's always been fascinating to me, and I remain just so in love with my work. I feel really lucky to get to do this.
0: The songs of Susan Werner later this hour, and music from Big Mama Thornton, Bonnie Raitt, and Ella Fitzgerald, as well as Johnny Cash, Mose Allison,

We'll start here in our home place, New Orleans, with an old tale of the Junco Partner. He's a dealer, hustler, jailbird, trickster, as sung about by the late Dr. John from his Gumbo LP, 1972, on American.

Fat Man, Fats Domino, 1957, with a number one R&B hit, I'm Walking. I love that up-tempo New Orleans parade beat. Written by Fats with producer Dave Bartholomew, Herb Hardesty on the fine sax solo, Lee Allen also on sax, Frank Fields bass, Earl Palmer drums, and Walter Papoose Nelson on guitar. We'll shift the lover's complaint to a female voice. It's Bonnie Raitt on vocal and guitar, 1972. The song by Chris Smither, Love Me Like a Man, on American Roots.

play guitarist and songster Warner Williams from Tacoma Park, Maryland, backed by Jay Summerhour on harmonica with a Piedmont blues sound on Digging My Potatoes, a humorous song of infidelity all wrapped up in the vines, written by Little Son Joe, 1939, popularized by Big Bill Brunzi and Washboard Sam, also recorded by Lead Belly and Sonny Terry and Brownie McGee. Yes, it's a popular tune. And we are back with a whole nother kind of humor about love and life in the country and big city, plus the ironies of modernity with singer-songwriter Susan Werner when American Roots returns.

This is American Roots. Susan Werner is a witty singer-songwriter based in Philly, though her Iowa farm upbringing shines through.

0: Susan Werner, dubbed the Empress of the Unexpected, has also been described as a mashup of the Indigo Girls and Marlene Dietrich. Her repertoire on guitar and piano spans folk and jazz to classical and theater music. Susan's stories and song are comedic and serious takes on religion, queerness, climate change, and social responsibility.
1: Yeah, my folks still own 160 acres about an hour west of Dubuque. And for folks who know where the Field of Dreams baseball complex is, that's about a half hour west of Dubuque. Summer is heaven in Iowa, and it's corn and beans and green and humid, but the nights are terrific. Fireflies. I don't know if you can hear the corn growing, but you can feel the corn growing, and the soil is very dark. It's rich. I guess I have a sense of place. I feel very lucky to have a place that feels, you know, that was a constant, whatever else changed in my life over all the years. It sets you free in a certain way and makes your life rich in a certain way.

0: What gets you interested in music?
1: Sister Marie Claire.
0: That would be a nun.
1: She was. And she brought guitars to St. Mary's Elementary School in 1970. And my brother Dave took some classes from her and brought a guitar home. I was 5 years old. And I said, can you teach me how to do that? And he taught me D, C, and G, and that was it. The church was part of, it was essential, really. I mean, is how music came into our homes. And I'm always grateful for that because, although I have a lot to say about religion, organized religion, it is how I learned to play, and I'll always be grateful for that.

0: You end up in Philadelphia, and Philadelphia, in my experience, has always been a great town for singer-songwriters. How did you get so able to deal with words, the poetics, the narratives that you do? I mean, you've written an awful lot of songs.
1: One piece of it is discovering Jacques Brel at the age of 20.
2: Ne me quitte pas. Ne me quitte pas. Ne me quitte pas.
1: I'm like, oh my God, this is theater. This is awesome. It's ironic, satirical, sharp, political. So I was bringing that together already with songs when I was in college at University of Iowa. But I thought I was going to sing classical music because that's the only way that I knew how to make money doing it or get paid to do it, or there was a career route. And my voice teacher one day, I was taking a lesson with him, and I stopped in the middle of singing and I said, you know, there's something here that Schubert could have done at this moment in this song. And he looked at me and he said, I think you're in the wrong line of work. Like me telling France, hey, Franz Schubert, why don't you try this? Anyway, I was paying attention to the structure probably more than anything. And there was something about making songs. I was fascinated with the architecture of them. And then to add something comedic to it, or something with storytelling or theater even to it. That's always been fascinating to me, and I remain just so in love with my work. I feel really lucky to get to do this.
3: You and I are blessed with buddies,

0: In 95, you did Last of the Good Straight Girls. And suddenly, you know, it sounds like, hey, this could be an arena rock song. But it also, this is a song very much, it seems to me, about growing up and transitioning from, you know, being a child into being an adult.
1: At that moment, right, straight versus gay was a loaded, so fraught, right? It also had this energy in that moment of, what is that, straight versus gay? And the woman is being threatened in the song by a man. And at that moment for myself, I was trying to resolve what it would be to be bisexual when that word wasn't really understood yet. It was understood as just this, oh, you're just transitioning to gay. And the album has songs about breakups and moving. In my own life, I was moving from a relationship with a man that I just adored into being open to other possibilities. So the song catches an energy of that moment where something was going on in the broader culture. And that, I think, was part of why this song has its energy. She's

0: thinking a little bit more about Iowa and what's known nationally, really, as flyover country. As a folklorist, I'm a big fan of flyover country everywhere, worldwide. But in America, it tends to be the, you know, sort of seem like, well, that's just what you're looking down at when you go from New York to California or, you know, New Orleans to Chicago or wherever. But you're really doing big time country here in this one, flyover country.
1: You know, thanks for saying that. And the producer on this is Mike Brenner, Slow Mo Brenner in Philly. So this is a country record made in South Philly, of all places. But Brenner is playing the lap steel and the dobro. He's just killing it. And the title Flyover Country is a little bit like the word queer in that it was seen as pejorative. And then some of us who are from Flyover Country, we're reclaiming it like hell yes, right? And you might want to take a look down here because there are real people living real, complete, profound lives.

0: do you think you have been so eclectic, working genres, changing formats, addressing so many different ways of making music over the years?
1: There's something about keeping it interesting. There's something about challenging yourself as an artist that I take pretty seriously. I think it's because I did have great teachers and great artists as mentors in classical music and in jazz too. And I think it's why I take that part of it very seriously. Keep making things and make them at a high level. And in that way, you can be the most useful to other people.

0: Susan Werner demonstrating her classical background and ability to rework other songwriters' sounds, like that arrangement of Simon and Garfunkel's Hazy Shade of Winter, mixed with Winter Sweet of Vivaldi's Four Seasons. I love her ironies, comedies, musicalities. The Philadelphia pianist Heath Allen, who's played with her, calls Susan Werner a 21st century Cole Porter. On that note, here's one more, live at Club Bassam in Cambridge, 2008.
1: I am having a good life. In fact, I have had a fascinating life. Haven't you, really? Think of the details. If people only knew. Right? The stuff you have done.

special rotten little sorry little as of yet an Oprah worthy.

Begin the Beguine. Ella Fitzgerald singing the Cole Porter songbook, 1956. The famed tune was written by Cole Porter during a 1935 Pacific cruise from Indonesia to Fiji and later heard on Broadway that year. We'll be back with music from The Still of the Night in a minute on American Roots.

This is American Roots. In our quest to bring you other styles and versions of well-known songs, I assume that in the still of the night, sung in sweet doo-wop style, was the Cole Porter song of the same name, until I was alerted otherwise by our producer. Thanks, Olivia. And we learned that this next song was originally called I'll Remember in the Still of the Night. The Five Satins were from New Haven, Connecticut, led by writer-vocalist Fred Parris on the atmospheric 1956 love anthem In the Still of the Night.

late great Mose Allison, a singer and pianist from Tippo, Mississippi, who made his jazz career in New York City. There in 1958, covering Ray Charles' 1950 original, Baby, Let Me Hold Your Hand. Before that, Johnny Cash from Kingsland, Arkansas, recording at Sun Records in Memphis, 1957. Good Night, Irene, a song John Lomax first heard Lead Belly sing at Louisiana's Angola Prison in 1933. We'll leave you with a couple songs that are downbeat, but I think uplifting. The first with music by Beasley Smith and words from Haven Gillespie, 1949. It's Alabama and Big Mama Thornton. She recorded it for her album Stronger Than Dirt in 1969. Lucky Old Son on American Roots.

Blue Skies, Mississippi, and Cassandra Wilson's offbeat bluesy treatment of Irving Berlin's 1926 song. One of my favorites, Cassandra's version from 1988. And back in the 21st century, it's time to bid you adieu.

0: American Roots is produced with colleagues at Tulane University School of Liberal Arts. 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Also, thanks to WBEZ-FM Chicago for recording our conversation with Susan Werner. 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

0: When I was in high school, I started getting into the idea of lucid dreaming, largely because I was having chronic nightmares.
1: That saxophonist, Nicole Glover.
0: I remember feeling like if I could maybe control my experience in the dream, I might be able to find my way out of it.
1: From the start, Nicole has had visions about her life, and she's always been a problem solver. One day, she dreamt of leaving her hometown in Portland, Oregon, to follow a dream of becoming a jazz musician in New York City. A scary problem to solve for any young artist.
0: I had this recurring dream in high school where I would be flying over what would be Brooklyn and Queens and a little past that into Long Island. And I would look down and there would be all sorts of strange, almost Grimm's fairy tale oriented things going on. There'd be like a haunted forest and there'd be like castles that, you know, obviously are not aesthetically part of the city, but in terms of maybe the mythology of what New York has been to so many people and what I kind of thought it might be for me.
1: The road to becoming a successful jazz musician is often a bumpy one. In this hour, we follow the hero's journey of a jazz musician. It's a woman versus a city.
0: Man, I was a mess for sure.
1: Take a journey with the saxophonist Nicole Glover as we explore haunted forests and towering castles of her dreams and imagination. With her tenor saxophone, she finds a way to thrive in New York's arduous concrete jungle. I'm Christian McBride, and this is Jazz Night in America. Before we leap into her story, let's listen to some music. This is Kenny Dorham's The Fox, performed by Nicole Glover and her band.

0: That was The Fox from Nicole Glover's album Plays, featuring Steve Nelson on vibes, Tyrone Allen on bass, and Kayvon Gordon on drums. The year is 2009. Nicole's dream of moving to New York has just come true, or close enough. She's accepted a scholarship to study at the prestigious William Paterson University in New Jersey, right across the Hudson River. At 18, she's ready to get to work.
1: I'd never seen anything like New York City before. Portland's a city, but it's not a big city. And so, musically, it was unbelievable to have such saturated opportunities to hear people. When I started looking into William Paterson, I realized also that Harold Mayburn was there. The great Mulgrew Miller was there.
0: Two piano jazz legends. Rest in peace.
1: So I ended up going to William Paterson and spending time with these people, and they were all so generous. Mulgrew, we would catch him on his way out of the door. Poor guy, he's trying to go home, and we're all there asking him more questions, and he would stay and he would talk to us for a long time. That's also when I started having access to New York. Students were going in every night to check out music.
0: Nicole and about 15 others were regularly carpooled to late-night jam sessions in the city.
1: I think there was a little part of me that knew that being actually in Manhattan maybe wasn't the best for me. I knew that I might have been prone to distractions.
0: Anyone who has lived as a musician in this city has seen this story. New York seduces, it elates, and then, just as quickly, it can destroy you. All the temptations, the forbidden fruits, can be a trap for any young artist.
1: Man, I was a mess for sure. I mean, I was getting super up all the time. Just like, you know, kind of classic story of like, get out of high school and just go nuts. I mean, I just went nuts.
0: She was wandering through her own strange lands. From her 2021 album, this is Strange Lands.

0: We're back in New York City, where Nicole was starting to lose control.
1: Yeah, I was feeling a lot of internal tension kind of bubbling up for a while and feeling like there were just parts of myself that really needed addressing. This rising turmoil, so to speak, and it all culminated the night I was leaving my friend's house, actually. And I was pulling out of their driveway. And I had pulled out of their driveway into like a parallel spot. I got rear-ended by a drunk driver while I was at a complete stop. The car I had was not salvageable. I had really bad whiplash for like a month. That really kind of felt like the catalyst for me to say, okay, I think that this is a place that I am glad to have been in, probably be in again, but something is telling me that it's not the place I need to be in right now.
0: Exhausted, deflated, Nicole's dreams were crushed. She decided it would be best to leave New York after only 2 years at William Patterson. This is Twilight Zone from her album Strange Lands, featuring Daniel Duke on bass and Nick Cacciapo on drums.

0: That was The Twilight Zone, written by bassist Daniel Duke and saxophonist Nicole Glover.
1: It was soon after moving back to Portland that I knew I was going to go back. It just had to be the right time.
0: Nicole tries to get right before her triumphant return to New York. That's when Jazz Night returns. I'm Christian McBride.
2: 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The estate of Joan B. Kroc, whose bequest serves as an enduring investment in the future of public radio and seeks to help NPR produce programming that meets the highest standard of public service and journalism and cultural expression. 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

0: Welcome back to Jazz Night in America. I'm Christian McBride. When saxophonist Nicole Glover returned home to Portland, Oregon, she knew exactly what to do.
1: It became really evident to me that in order for me to best function in a place like New York, that I was going to need to have to take a little bit of a step back and grow a little bit as a musician and as a person. I moved back in with my parents, and I reconnected with some of my mentors and forged a couple of new and really important relationships.
0: The first musician she met up with was George Colligan.
1: Pianist is one word for him. I think moved to Portland the same week I moved back. He was a big part of keeping me aligned, and I just started practicing all the time.

0: She then met up with another musician, a local Wise drummer.
1: Another really important mentor of mine, great drummer named Alan Jones. He kind of helped me craft this routine where I was practicing 8, 9, 10 hours a day, you know, locking in, really staying focused. And I just got really serious about that, about taking care of myself and just doing a lot of work musically, but also internally and holistically, trying to just get myself right.
0: It was Alan Jones who pushed Nicole to go even deeper, to look inside herself and examine her vivid dream life. He gave her a book by Carl Jung, the pioneering psychologist whose work on dreams and the unconscious has influenced generations.
1: Memories, Dreams, Reflections was the first work of his I read.
0: This book had a profound effect on Nicole, so much so that she would dedicate an entire album to the idea. We're hearing selections from that record throughout this show.
1: One of the things that really spoke to me about him is when he talked about the number one and the number two personality. The number one personality being how you're perceived, how you're received within the world, how you relate to the world on an external level. And it's not necessarily a false thing, it's a real thing. It's a real and can be a very genuine thing and an important thing to understand and to cultivate and all of that. But the number two personality, as he describes it, is just for you. And it's something that only you know and have access to.
0: Nicole ruminated on this deeply. This lesson didn't only apply to her personal life. It could also be used in her music.
1: That process of bringing the internal and making it external, and really the thing that is guiding that, is the you that only you know.
0: Jung describes this as individuation, the process in which a person brings unconscious aspects of the psyche into consciousness and integrates them, fostering a whole, more authentic type of self-expression.
1: People could try to explain what's happening, but they were just tapping into something. Whatever the internal being is hearing and bringing out, and just trying to trust that, because sometimes you play something, you don't know where it came from, you can't explain it, but it happens, and you trusted it enough to let it happen. You were able to get out of your own way.
0: Let's hear Nicole tap into her unfettered creativity. This is number two, composed by Lawrence Williams, from Nicole's Memories, Dreams, Reflections.

0: That was number two, performed by tenor saxophonist Nicole Glover with Tyrone Allen II on bass and Kayvon Gordon on drums. After 4 years of regrouping in Portland, practicing, rebuilding, Nicole was almost ready to take another stab at the jazz life in New York.
1: I certainly was not expecting the Big Apple to roll out a red carpet for me. Because I had been here before, I was very realistic about what it was going to look like for me.
0: Unfortunately, Nicole's realistic projections about her jazz future would be derailed yet again. Before we hear about Nicole's escapades in New York Part 2, let's listen to some more music. This is March.

0: 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With her horn and her mind all shined up, she seemed ready for prime time. Well, almost. That's after the break.
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0: You're listening to Jazz Night in America. I'm Christian McBride. The year is 2015. Nicole is back in New York, fresh from the woodshed, her horn sharper than ever and ready to make her move.
2: Within 6 months of moving back to New York, I was working two jobs. One of them, I was the coat check person at the Village Vanguard. During the day, I was actually working in wine. And so I would sprint to the 96th Street 2-3 downtown train, and I would get down to the Village and I would run to the Vanguard just in time for them to open for their first show, and I would check the coats. So I was immediately working, you know, 50, 60 hours a week.
0: And all of that came before the real work, long hours of practice and hustling for any chance to play in New York's clubs or studios.
2: I was the European wine buyer for Whole Foods in New York for a while. All these people in the New York wine industry all of a sudden became very interested in me, and I really went from being a minimum wage retail worker to just suddenly being thrown into these situations in which I saw a completely different New York. I was invited to this champagne dinner at the Whitney Museum after hours. It was lavish, tasting menu with wine pairings. And I had to sit there and kind of act like it wasn't a completely new experience for me. So I leave this dinner and I go to the subway and I swipe my card, my Metro card, and it says balance was too low. And I go to fill my card and my cards are declining. And I texted someone and said, can I borrow $40 to get the unlimited weekly MetroCard pass? I will pay you back as soon as my paycheck arrives. But it was very strange to go from eating champagne and caviar to 5 minutes later not being able to get on the subway.
0: Years went by with Nicole working through the same exhausting rigmarole, and she wasn't making much headway in jazz either.
2: I had been to New York by about 5 years at that point. I kind of went, what am I doing? I can't do this anymore. This has been cool, you know, but I gotta get out of here. So saved up some money and quit. I knew that I had about 6 months before I would run out of money. And I said, I need to be working as a saxophonist.
0: The bet on herself finally paid off.
2: So when I quit the wine store, I started just making it my job to be around, basically, because I had time. And so with that time, I used it to just take any opportunity I could to play with anyone who wanted to play with me. One of the earliest regular gigs that I started getting called for was with the great bassist Gene Perla, who is known best, perhaps, for playing with Elvin Jones. It was around this time also that I got my first gig touring internationally with an incredible singer, a beautiful Afro-Spanish singer named Buica, who found me online, I guess. I was so excited. Touring was all I ever wanted to do.
0: By the end of 2019, Nicole's jazz career was finally taking off. The invitations started piling in. One came from the jazz supergroup Artemis, led by pianist Rini Rosmus.
2: Rini is the person who reached out to me to join the band.
0: Artemis features some of the best musicians on the scene.

Then another invitation came in from me. I saw this YouTube video of Nicole with bassist Alexander Claffey at Chris's Jazz Cafe in Philly. They were playing Cedar Walton's Bolivia. Man, I was hooked. I knew right then I wanted her in my band, Ursa Major. I've since dubbed her The Glove.

And around the same time, a trumpet king came calling. Nicole was invited to tour with Wynton Marsalis and the Jazz at Lincoln Center Orchestra. Let's listen to her performance on this track, The Shanghai Skyline.

0: That was saxophonist Nicole Glover on The Shanghai Skyline from the album The Shanghai Suite with the Jazz at Lincoln Center Orchestra and Wynton Marsalis. Memories, Dreams, Reflections is the title of Nicole's newest album. It's a name that speaks for itself.
1: It's called Memories, Dreams, Reflections, which is an homage to Carl Jung's his autobiographical work that had an unbelievably profound influence on me and on my life. The personality of the record for me was suited to the title.
0: To take a cue from author Joseph Campbell, Nicole's almost mythological path has resembled a kind of hero's journey, a long, winding, and often treacherous road that eventually leads to that jazz castle on a hill.
1: I mean, I think the idea of the hero's journey is that it is a reflection of, like, the spiritual journey of life, I guess. I think that's why some of those themes are so powerful, and that's why myths are what they are, because it's collective dreams of people, and dreams are, you know, you can argue are collective myths of people. And that's why we like great stories, I think.
0: Her tenacity, her vision, and the guidance of others have helped her along the way.
1: The idea of mentors giving you, you know, almost supernatural gifts for you to aid you in your journey. And that's something we see a lot just in our pursuit as musicians.
0: Let's hear Nicole Glover from Memories, Dreams, Reflections. This is Tell 'Em I Said Hello.

0: Jazz Night in America is a production of WBGO Studios and NPR Music. This episode was written and produced by Emily Springer with Sarah Gilletti. Consulting senior producer and editor, Simon Rentner. Mastering by Ron Scalzo. Executive producer, Stephen A. Williams. Soraya Muhammad is the executive producer at NPR Music. I'm Christian McBride.
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2: 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Whether it's trumpeter Arturo Sandoval revisiting his early career in the Cuban band Irakire, or Seattle pianist and singer Don Clement bringing the music of Blossom Dearie back to life, we deliver the freshest new answers to the question every week on Jazz Happening Now.
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0: crisis and helping our international neighbours who are not as able, then that would also help you keep immigrants out.
1: Okay, we'll leave it there. Thank you, Yat. Thank you very much indeed. I'm afraid that is all we have time for this edition of World Questions Sweden. Thank you to everyone here for welcoming us to your country. On behalf of my producer, Helen Towner, the BBC World Service, a big thank you to a very fine panel. Thank you so much to our friends at Swedish Radio for hosting us, and to all our questioners and to our audience here for coming along, and of course to everyone listening all around the world. Next month we will be discussing Morocco. I'm Johnny Diamond, and for one last time, thank you so much.
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traditional acoustic sound of flamenco, or rather, flamenco fusion, a mixture of cultural influences from the medieval world to the 20th century, looking forward to the ambient spaces of today. From its medieval roots in the 8th century Spanish province of Al-Andalus, after the Muslim conquest of the Iberian Peninsula, the music of the Spanish region now called Andalusia has been a cultural melting pot, absorbing Moorish influences from North Africa, Sephardic Jewish songs and melodies, and European folk music. With the addition of Romani Gypsy influences in the 18th and 19th centuries, the music we now call flamenco, with its fiery rhythms, dark harmonies, and passionate soul, was born. It's a genre with a signature ambience and feeling that's attracted devoted fans all over the world. I'm Stephen Hill, and on this transmission of Hearts of Space, we catch up with the evolving sound of flamenco as it encounters ambient space and sensibility on a program called Flamenco Fusion 2. We have music by Albuquerque multi-instrumentalist Billy Blanco White from Dharma Flamenco, Volumes 1 and 2. By Los Angeles guitarist Adam Del Monte from Así Lo Siento Yo and Transcendence Through Sound. By Massachusetts guitarist Tony Silva from Reflections of Spanish Guitar. By Hungarian guitarist Zofia Boros from En Otra Parte. And by the Soviet-born guitarist Estas Tone from Old Style. All that plus ambient flamenco by German guitarist Otmar Liebert from One Guitar. It's another journey in the Andalusian soundscape. Flamenco Fusion 2 on this transmission of Hearts of Space.

It's been a journey in the contemporary Andalusian soundscape. Flamenco Fusion 2 on this transmission of Hearts of Space. We began with music by Albuquerque multi-instrumentalist Billy Blanco White from Dharma Flamenco, Volumes 1 and 2. Then, Los Angeles guitarist Adam Del Monte with a piece from Así Lo Siento Yo, and one more by Billy Blanco White from Dharma Flamenco, Volume 1. We move deeper with music by Massachusetts guitarist Tony Silva from Reflections of Spanish Guitar. Then a Vicente Amigo composition played by Hungarian guitarist Zofia Boros from her ACM debut En Otra Parte. Into the ambient zone after that, with two pieces by Soviet-born Portugal-based guitarist Estas Tone from Old Style. And then Adam Del Monte returned with an extended ambient piece for Spanish guitar and bells from his boundary-breaking album Transcendence Through Sound. And we conclude with ambient flamenco by German guitarist Ottmar Liebert from One Guitar. This edition of Hearts of Space was produced by Steve Davis and Stephen Hill. You heard program number 1421, Flamenco Fusion 2.

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0: Violinist Hilary Hahn says that performing a piece and doing it well is not just about playing the notes on the page.
1: Interpretation is as creative as composing because you have these limits, and within these limits you have to find your way, and that takes great creative leaps. So performing is improvising interpretations as well as being very prepared with what was already written. It's a very strange combination of things to balance if you think about it.
0: From APM American Public Media, this is Performance Today. I'm Valerie Kaler. Ahead this hour, Hilary Hahn and the Frankfurt Radio Symphony interpret Beethoven together. Also ahead, a little light music from Jessie Montgomery. Right now, a piece she wrote inspired by dolls from all around the world. Sections inspired by Russian nesting dolls, marionettes, rag dolls, Barbie dolls, and even voodoo dolls.

Voodoo Dolls by Jesse Montgomery. Part of a suite inspired by dolls from around the world and how kids play with them. That recording from the Public Quartet. We've got more from Jesse Montgomery coming up in just a second. From APM, American Public Media, this is Performance Today. I'm Valerie Kaler. So glad to have you along for today's musical adventures and discoveries. I have not been a kid for a really long time. Decades, okay? Several of them. But there's enough kid left in me to feel a very childlike giggle bubble up when I catch a glimpse of a flitting fairy light bouncing through the trees. Where I grew up in Arizona, lightning bugs were scarce. So imagine my utter delight when we visited relatives in the Midwest, and I got to see these twinkly little bodies dancing through the summer air. I was always a little bit afraid they would shock me, but the whimsy would quickly win me over. Now, everyone knows that fireflies glow because magic, right? I suppose if you want to get technical, they also get a little help from something called bioluminescence. Special organs in their abdomens produce light due to a chemical reaction between luciferin, luciferase, and oxygen. It's kind of like a natural glow stick. Composer Jesse Montgomery draws lots of creative inspiration from light. In the piece we're about to hear, she focused on the qualities of chemiluminescence, chemical reactions that produce light from non-light sources. So, glow sticks, bioluminescent edges of the ocean, and lightning bugs. Here are Sphinx Virtuosi playing Chemiluminescence by Jesse Montgomery, in concert in Boston, Massachusetts.

Composer Jesse Montgomery loves reflecting the properties of light in her music. In the piece we just heard, she explored light created by chemical reactions. It's called Chemiluminescence by Jesse Montgomery. Sphinx Virtuosi gave that concert at the Isabella Stewart Gardner Museum in Boston, Massachusetts.

Next, it's music by Franz Schubert, written just a couple months before his death. He was frantically busy. Maybe he sensed he didn't have much time left to write out all the music that lived in his head. Although popular culture had kind of passed him by at this point in his career, he was still recognized and celebrated by his small, devoted, and very wise circle of friends who'd come to the living room concerts called Schubertiads to hear the latest. They heard this piano sonata for the first time in the summer of 1828. Here's the finale of Franz Schubert's Sonata No. 21 with Jonathan Biss at the piano in Spivey Hall.

One Schubert biographer called his subject, quote, a non-public musician. He meant that it didn't matter much to Franz Schubert whether or not members of the general public ever heard his works, let alone liked them. He was perfectly content if his family and friends appreciated what he created. We just heard pianist Jonathan Biss with the finale of that Schubert sonata in a concert hall, Spivey Hall, at Clayton State University in Morrow, Georgia. Thanks to the Walter and Emily Spivey Foundation for sharing that recording with us.

In a moment, patient. Hilary Hahn just ahead, playing a concerto with a really long orchestral introduction. 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

0: 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We're about to hear the great violinist Hilary Hahn in concert in Germany, playing the violin concerto by Beethoven. Hilary Hahn is quick to point out that, yeah, the violin is officially the solo part in this piece, but it's not like Beethoven forgot about the orchestra.
1: This concerto has large sections where I don't play, and the orchestra shapes the interpretation of a very large section with the conductor, and then that influences what I play next, because it's not like they play and then, okay, that piece is over and now I play my thing. No, I come out of what they did and I try to lead into the next thing that they do.
0: So it's a conversation between the solo violin and the orchestra. And just to emphasize that point, the piece begins with the orchestra playing by themselves for about 3 minutes. Hilary Hahn just standing quietly, listening, waiting to surf the wave of energy created by the orchestra. This concert was last spring in Frankfurt, Germany. Alain Altinoglu conducting the Frankfurt Radio Symphony Orchestra. Hilary Hahn is the soloist in the Violin Concerto by Beethoven.

0: Hilary Hahn soloing in concert last spring in Frankfurt, Germany. That was the opening movement of the Violin Concerto by Beethoven. Alain Altinoglu led the Frankfurt Radio Symphony Orchestra. Over the past few concert seasons, Hilary Hahn has been sidelined several times by injury. She's been very open about it and has always kept her sights on maintaining a long, sustainable career. About a year and a half ago, one of her cervical spinal discs herniated. Hahn worked with her medical team on healing the injury and on developing ways of practicing and playing most likely to be sustainable. And although she recovered, she was in debilitating pain. She said she returned to performance because it was the right choice for her at the time. She played for about 6 months until she suffered another disc herniation. And she knew immediately she needed to pursue a more aggressive form of treatment. She took another break. In February, Hahn announced that she's now the proud owner of an artificial disc. She shared on social media, quote, "My career has a future again, and I am pain-free." Of course, one can't know the future. The prognosis is really good, though. The fact that my quality of life has returned is something I will never take for granted. Hilary Hahn has now returned to playing some concerts. She recently performed the new double concerto by Carlos Simon with Seth Parker Woods and the St. Louis Symphony Orchestra. It's so great to share that she's pain-free with a bright look ahead at her career. American violinist Hilary Hahn. 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I'm Valerie Kaler. 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

0: A musician, he enjoys a busy concert career all around the world. For him, though, music has not been just a job. He says that spending so much time alone, traveling, practicing, has provided him with a lot of time for introspection and self-discovery.
1: It's therapeutic to play beautiful music, and I think I know quite well who I am, and I know a lot about my weaknesses and strengths.
0: From APM American Public Media, this is Performance Today. I'm Valerie Kaler. Alban Gerhardt plays a cello concerto by Mieczysław Weinberg from a concert in Spain later this hour. Russian days grow long in late spring, meaning the evenings are well lit. Hence the nickname for the month of May in this Tchaikovsky miniature, White Nights.

Tchaikovsky wrote 12 piano miniatures that take us from January to December. We heard pianist Bruce Liu with May from The Seasons by Tchaikovsky. From APM American Public Media, this is Performance Today, taking you to concerts around the world. I'm Valerie Kaler. In the summer of 1958, Typhoon Winnie hit the island of Taiwan with winds of 175 miles an hour. One of the many buildings that was damaged was in a town populated by indigenous Taiwanese, a group called the Amis, or the Pangtsa. Three stout wooden pillars were damaged at their community building, ancient pillars full of carvings depicting their ancestors. Some anthropologists were concerned that in the wake of the typhoon, those pillars might disintegrate, so the pillars were taken with the intention of being held in safekeeping. The people of the town believe that when the pillars were taken, the spirits of their ancestors were also taken from the village. And in 2010, a film was made about the efforts of the Amis to reclaim their three wooden pillars. Taiwanese-American composer Shi Hui Chen wrote music for that film. That music has become a standalone concert piece. Let's hear it from a concert in Geneva, New York, music for string quartet called Returning Souls by Shi Hui Chen.

a piece called Returning Souls by Taiwanese-American composer Shi Hui Chen. Four short pieces inspired by legends from the Amis, an indigenous group on the island of Taiwan. We heard Returning Souls from a concert at the Geneva Music Festival in the town of Geneva, New York. Jeffrey Hurd and Elliot Heaton played two violins. Eric Wong was the violist. Max Geisler played the cello. You can hear those Returning Souls again on the PT page, where our shows are archived online for 30 days after broadcast as streaming audio on demand. Enjoy all the classical goodies on the PT page at yourclassical.org. In a moment, one side effect of not following instructions. 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

Before his death, Frédéric Chopin made it clear that he did not want any of his unpublished manuscripts published. I'm not quite sure how to feel about that, because the piece we're about to hear was published posthumously. I mean, what good is it to plant a flag like no publishing my stuff after I'm dead when it's just flat out ignored? On the other hand, what a glorious piece, and how lucky we are that somebody in Chopin's life had so little regard for his wishes. Pianist Bruce Liu plays the Fantasy Impromptu in C-sharp minor in concert at Orchestra Hall in Minneapolis.

The Fantasy Impromptu by Frédéric Chopin, in concert at Orchestra Hall in Minneapolis, Minnesota. The soloist was Canadian pianist Bruce Liu, who can thank Chopin for a major visibility boost, the kind that launches a career. In the 2019 International Chopin Piano Competition, Bruce Liu won the Contemporary Music Prize and the First Prize. He's gone on to major label recordings and performances with the world's best orchestras. We heard Bruce Liu play the Fantasy Impromptu in C-sharp minor, music written in 1834 by Chopin, and then locked away. He did not want it published. Some speculate that Chopin thought the opening sounded a little bit too much like Beethoven's Moonlight Sonata. But after Chopin died in 1849, the executor of his estate, a guy who was supposedly a friend, ignored Chopin's wish and had the thing published. Maybe it's not so much a story of posthumous betrayal as evidence of a true friend seeing the value in something Chopin thought was a dud. What do you think? Let us know. Hit that contact button on the PT page at yourclassical.org. In a moment, good vibrations. 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

0: 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You ever hear a singer hold a long, straight tone, and then toward the end they add a little pulse, and it feels warmer somehow? That vibration, that pulse, is called vibrato. Most instrumentalists use vibrato too, and it feels so resonant, so human when it happens. Cellist Alban Gerhard grew up not feeling comfortable with his voice, but he did bask in the warmth of his mother's coloratura soprano. Gerhard told our friends at Your Classical NPR that he desperately wanted to make that sound.
1: Because my mother had this gorgeous vibrato, and she claimed that she had it already as a child, and I didn't. So I asked my teacher to show me, and she showed it to me, and then I went like something like completely wrong. But I managed to get some kind of vibrato out of the cello, and she said, I ran around the house screaming, I can do vibrato, I can do vibrato. So in a way, I kind of found my voice with playing the cello. And until today, vibrato has been an obsession.
0: Gerhard's vibrato explorations have obviously come a long way since that early lesson. His resonant voice is on full display in this performance we're about to hear. Alban Gerhard is the solo cellist, with Deliana Lazarova leading the Spanish Radio and TV Symphony Orchestra. This is the Cello Concerto by Mieczysław Weinberg.

0: From a concert at Teatro Monumental in Madrid, that was the Cello Concerto by Mieczysław Weinberg. Cellist Alban Gerhardt was the featured soloist alongside the Spanish Radio and TV Symphony Orchestra, conducted by Deliana Lazarova. Alban Gerhardt has spent his whole life as a musician, enjoys a busy concert career all around the world. For him, though, music hasn't just been a job. It's been a journey of introspection and self-discovery.
1: It's therapeutic to play beautiful music and to deal with myself. 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
5: From NPR News in Washington, D.C., this is Weekend Edition. I'm Alyssa Nadworny. This hour, the latest on the raging redistricting battle. Plus, where do things stand with the negotiations between Iran and the U.S.? And it's been a week since the U.S. Supreme Court halted a lower court ban on the mailing of abortion drugs. For those sending pills, it's meant a hectic week.
6: Since the stay, we have had a huge surge in demand. Our numbers are probably double.
5: Later in the show,

0: And then I get home and they're immediately taken off. Like a bra, you know, after a long day, you know, after a long day, you take your bra off. It feels like that, times 10.
1: For her son, Kay, it's a different story.
0: He likes his hearing aids. He's in the bath sometimes. I'm still trying to wear them. I'm always trying to, like, rip them off of him.
1: This difference in the deaf experience, in the role of language in shaping her boy's childhood, has left Novik with more questions than answers. Just the night before, Kay had trouble sleeping. He was afraid of the dark, afraid of monsters. This did not square with what the orphanage in Thailand had told them years ago, that Kay was fearless.
0: They all said, oh, he's not scared of anything. He'll do whatever he wants. He's brave. He has no fears. And I'm telling you, this kid is a giant chicken. I always wonder, was he always scared of those things, but he couldn't express it? I don't know. Language is everything.
1: Language is everything. Sarah Novik is the author of the new memoir, Mother Tongue. This piece was produced by Elena Torek and edited by Jacob Fenston. This is Weekend Edition from NPR News. I'm Alyssa Nadworny.
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5: Hey y'all, it's Brittany Luce, host of It's Been a Minute from NPR. 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
1: From NPR News in Washington, D.C., this is Weekend Edition. I'm Alyssa Nadworny. This hour, a look at the strained relationship between the U.S. and NATO. And do President Trump's pardons of public officials undermine the fight against public corruption? Then, 20 years ago, a case of mistaken identity landed Guy Goma, who was at the BBC to interview for a job in IT, in a different kind of interview, live, on air. The video of the mishap went viral.
2: When the video went viral, everywhere I was passing, people was stopping me on the street and asking me, have you got a job?
1: Plus, the WNBA is set to start its new season with high salaries and more teams. First, our newscast. It's Saturday, May 9th, 2026.
3: Live from NPR News in Washington, I'm Nora Rahm. The Treasury Department has announced a new round of sanctions that target individuals and companies, many in China and Hong Kong. NPR's Jennifer Pack reports they're accused of helping Iran develop drones and ballistic missiles as part of its weapons program.
4: The U.S. Treasury accuses one Chinese

I'm Nora Rahm with these headlines. A cruise ship hit by the Hanta virus is to arrive at Spain's Canary Islands tomorrow. The head of the World Health Organization is seeking to reassure residents, saying the risk to public health is low. Today is Victory Day in Russia to mark the defeat of Nazi Germany in World War II. The annual military parade was held in Red Square, but it was a scaled-down version. It didn't include tanks, missiles, and other heavy weapons for the first time in nearly 20 years. And Bahrain is reporting the arrests of 41 people it says are linked to Iran's Revolutionary Guards. Prosecutors say they may be involved in attacks on Bahrain to show support for Iran. I'm Nora Rahm, NPR News in Washington.

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1: In the 1800s, Chang and Ang Bunker, famous conjoined twins, married two sisters and had a large family. But in death,
2: Sarah, one of the wives, chose to be buried in an unmarked grave, not with her husband.
1: Christina Baker Klein tries to understand why with her new novel, The Foursome, Sunday on Weekend Edition from NPR News.

0: books, not for me. It's about making more books. More books, more kinds of books, more voices in the room. That is when literature is humming to me. That is what is exciting. It is why I spend so much time in school libraries. And I tell kids, like, look at these books. Like, these are books by so many different people who led different lives in different times, different places. And they all care about different things. And if they write a story and we pick that up, we might just find ourselves interested in the things that they're interested in.
1: Mac Burnett is the 9th U.S. National Ambassador for Young People's Literature, appointed by the Library of Congress and Every Child a Reader. His first book for adults is Make Believe. Thanks, Mac.
0: Thank you so much for having me.
1: 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This is Weekend Edition from NPR News. I'm Alyssa Nadborny.
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0: Still to come on The Arts Hour with me, Nikki Beatty, the American actor, writer and director Lena Dunham on whether her series Girls will return. Moroccan filmmaker Mariam Touzani discusses her latest film, Kaye Malaga. And we hear from Danish novelist Solveig Balla and the Urdu poet Tosif Akhtar. All that and more coming up on The Arts Hour.
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Tosif Akhtar, honouring the late, great Asha Bhosle. That's it for this week's Arts Hour. Thank you for your ears. And thank you to both my guests, Alejandro González Iñárritu and Leila Latif. For now, from me, Nikki Bedi, studio managers Sue Mayo and Jackie Marjoram, producers Nikki Paxman and Kieran Birmingham, see you next week.

0: 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The weather. It's overcast and a little chilly today, and it looks like that might be the story for a bit with some rain coming up. We can get more into the weather during the Island Messenger, but coming up we have a little news short from NPR. We have the weekly wrap, the fisheries report, and maybe a little music at the end if we have time. There's lots of news to get through today, so hopefully we'll have time for some music later.
1: Live from NPR News in Washington, I'm Nora Rahm. The war in Iran is now in its 10th week. There's a ceasefire in effect, but both sides continue to block the Strait of Hormuz. Iran has been reviewing a U.S. proposed agreement for days. Mehrzad Boroujerdi is with Missouri University of Science and Technology. He doesn't see an agreement anytime soon.
2: The law of unintended consequences has taken hold. The war has basically produced a more radical and increasingly confident leadership in Iran that believes it can outlast U.S. political will while sustaining domestic repression to suppress internal resistance.
1: He was interviewed on NPR's Weekend Edition. Russia is commemorating the anniversary of the Soviet Union's victory over Nazi Germany. The celebrations on Red Square were scaled back amid concerns over Ukrainian drone strikes. NPR's Charles Maines reports.
3: For the first time in nearly 20 years, the Victory Day parade on Red Square featured no tanks, missiles, or nuclear launchers, a reflection of Kremlin fears of Ukrainian drone strikes that proved unnecessary. Both Moscow and Kyiv agreed to a 3-day ceasefire following a last-minute appeal from President Trump, and there were no disruptions to the Red Square ceremony. Yet in a combative speech before troops, President Vladimir Putin made clear Russia intended to continue military operations. Invoking the Soviet victory, Putin insisted Russians were united in a just cause against an aggressive Ukraine backed by NATO. That despite polls that show growing public fatigue with the conflict now in its fifth year. Charles Maines, NPR News.
1: A cruise ship hit by the Hanta virus is to arrive at Spain's Canary Islands tomorrow. 3 people have died. There are 17 Americans on the ship who will be sent to the University of Nebraska to be monitored. The CDC says the risk of infection to the American public is low. At Denver International Airport, a packed Frontier Airlines flight was aborted just before takeoff last night. The plane struck a pedestrian.

0: pedestrians, sparking a fire on board. NPR's Amy Held reports.
1: Just 2 minutes after an unidentified person jumped a perimeter fence and walked across the runway, a departing flight hit and killed them, Denver Airport said in a statement. 224 passengers and 7 crew were about to take off for L.A.
2: We're stopping on the runway. We just hit somebody. We have an engine fire.
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3: We've got smoke in the aircraft. We're going to evacuate on the runway.
1: Passengers got out on slides. Five people were hospitalized with minor injuries. The FAA says hundreds of runway incursions, including those with other planes and vehicles, happen every year. It's worked to reduce them with enhanced lighting and signage at airports, including at Denver. Amy Held, NPR News.
0: You're listening to NPR News in Washington. The U.S. is facing a child care crisis as operating costs and tuition continue to rise, leaving families with few affordable options. Some cities are looking to remove red tape on new child care centers. Cynthia Abrams from member station WPLN reports.
4: Nashville has decided to give proposals for new child care centers priority in the zoning process. The city is also looking to ease regulations for facilities, making it simply easier to open one. City leaders, like Mayor Freddie O'Connell, hope that removing bureaucratic hurdles could increase supply and have positive ripple effects.
5: This isn't just a child care problem. It's a workforce problem and ultimately an economic and family and household problem. Because when a Nashville parent can't find care, it is much harder to go to work.
4: Similar approaches have been considered in other states, including California, Washington State, New Hampshire, and Colorado. For NPR News, I'm Cynthia Abrams in Nashville.
0: The search continues in Indonesia for the bodies of two hikers caught in a volcano eruption early yesterday. The hikers were about to ascend Mount Tukono despite safety restrictions. The body of another hiker has been recovered. Urban artists from 17 countries are creating art at a former ironworks in Germany. The site's a maze of chimneys and furnaces for artists to incorporate into their work. British artist Remy Ruff spoke to the AP.
6: It's so dusty and it's so old, but it's beautiful. You know, there's beauty in decay.
0: There are still signs posted, danger of crushing. This is NPR.
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8: Ang NPR Balita ay hatid sa inyo ng Providence Kodiak Island Counseling Center. Para sa kaukulang impormasyon tungkol sa aming mga serbisyo, tumawag lamang sa 481-2400.
9: Hello and welcome to the KMXT Weekly Wrap, where we go over this week's news from Alaska's Emerald Isle. I'm your host, Davis Hovey. On this week's recap, 5 months after hiring an interim city manager, the city of Kodiak is still looking for someone to take on the gig permanently. But on April 28th, the city council put a temporary pause on the hiring process.
10: And the reason I put this out there that we should put a pause on the city manager search is that we just have too much on our plate right now.
9: More about that story later, but first...
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9: Interest in aquaculture is booming in Alaska, and the federal government is trying to help the industry grow by mapping out aquaculture opportunity areas, specific patches of the ocean where kelp and oyster farming are most likely to succeed. KMXT's Catherine Irving has more.
12: The Fisheries Department of the National Oceanic and Atmospheric Administration is looking for input on their plan to identify these opportunity areas in the Gulf of Alaska. The designation won't change regulatory or permitting requirements, but NOAA's multi-year process generates a lot of environmental data, indigenous knowledge, and public input. Alicia Bishop is the Regional Aquaculture Coordinator for NOAA Fisheries. She says that information can help both state regulators and potential farmers.
13: NOAA's role here is that we are trying to provide the best available information to help those managers make informed decisions and to also help future farmers find appropriate locations for farming.
12: A presidential executive order aimed at making American seafood more competitive kicked off the project at the national level in 2020. At the time, NOAA got more letters in support of starting the identification process in Alaska than any other region in the United States. NOAA has already assessed the Gulf of Mexico and Southern California, where they identified 13 final areas across more than 21,000 acres. The scale in Alaska could be smaller in acreage, but broader in scope. NOAA is considering 77 potential spots across more than 13,000 acres in the Gulf of Alaska, from Ketchikan to Kodiak. Kodiak alone has 13 preliminary locations covering nearly 2,000 acres, which is the most of any other part of Alaska. Missy Good is a mariculture specialist based in Kodiak with Alaska Sea Grant, which is a partnership program between NOAA and the University of Alaska Fairbanks that conducts ocean research and outreach. She says Kodiak's an ideal place to expand.
14: Kodiak in particular has a lot of upwelling, so we have a lot of nutrients available, so we can have really productive growth here. We don't have sea ice to contend with. We don't have the freshwater influences that you see in like Prince William Sound where you have glacial runoff.
12: And Bishop says Kodiak is the only place in Alaska where people have actually been asking NOAA to expand the study area. Last month, NOAA opened a public comment period asking for scoping input on one of the final documents it will produce in the project, which is a programmatic environmental impact statement. NOAA will assess the potential impacts of putting aquaculture facilities in the areas they've identified, as well as the impact of conducting the assessment itself. NOAA is aiming to publish the final document in 2028. Alaskans can submit their comments online at regulations.gov. Bishop says her agency is looking for comments about how aquaculture affects local economies, social and cultural practices, marine ecosystems, and more. The comment period closes on May 28th. In Kodiak, I'm Catherine Irving.
9: Hundreds of military members are descending on Kodiak Archipelago communities this weekend to provide no-cost healthcare services to local residents. It's part of a national training program called Arctic Care. A partnership between Kodiak Area Native Association and the U.S. Department of Defense brings Arctic Care to the island every other May. Lieutenant Aneth George is the officer in charge for this year's Arctic Care in Kodiak. She says military members are coming to the island from an Air Force base in Oklahoma, Lackland Air Force Base in Texas, and the Delaware National Guard.
15: Besides that, there are, I want to say, over 50 different units from different states, different locations, some on the East Coast, all coming to participate for this joint mission.
9: Roughly 250 military members total, consisting of active duty, Air Force reserves, and National Guard members, will be spread across Kodiak and five other communities in the archipelago over the next week or so. Their visit to rural Alaska is an opportunity for joint training and to increase deployment readiness, according to the Defense Department's Innovative Readiness Training Program. Arctic Care units will be providing medical, dental, optometry, behavioral health, and nutrition services for free. Medical services in Kodiak and surrounding communities will start on a delayed schedule, according to CANA, due to some military equipment arriving later than expected. Services are scheduled to begin in Kodiak on Sunday, May 10th, and in Port Lions, Yuzinki, Akiak, Old Harbor, and Larson Bay starting next week, May 11th or 12th. Arctic Care offered veterinarian services when the program came to Kodiak Island in 2024, but this year, the military forces did not bring a veterinary unit with them. Nicole Miles, the Vice President of Public Affairs for CANA, says the military only offers a few veterinary units for Arctic Care missions around the country, and they are all volunteer.
16: We apply for it every year. It's something that we know our community needs and they want, and we'll continue to add it to our applications. And this year, it just simply was not available.
9: For the latest information about this month's Arctic Care or to schedule an appointment, go online to kodiakhealthcare.org/arcticcare. In other news, at least four candidates are running against incumbent Nick Begich III so far for Alaska's lone seat in the U.S. House of Representatives. Bill Hill is a nonpartisan candidate on the ballot in this fall's election. Hill recently spoke with KMXT during his visit to Kodiak during Comfish last month.
17: My name's Bill Hill. I'm a lifelong Alaskan, Dena'ina Athabaskan. I live in Naknek out in Bristol Bay, home of the greatest sockeye salmon run in the world. I started out in a little village called Kokanok on the Iliamna Lake. There were about a little over 100 people there at the time. Real bush frontier upbringing, chopping wood, packing water. My parents always had 50-some-odd dogs. We raised and raced dog teams, 40 yards to the outhouse, you know, all of the good stuff. a lot of hunting, fishing, and trapping to keep food on the table. A real good life full of hard work and, you know, work as a family. It was a good place to grow up. You know, I feel like there's a need in our nation for some good, solid Alaskans to take on the challenge of going to Congress and representing us and working to drive down the cost of living for Alaskans, working to fight corruption, and working to maintain the Alaska way of life. And I don't think that's being done right now. And so I've taken on the task of running for Congress, and I'm running for our sole U.S. House seat.
18: All sectors of the commercial fishing industry are experiencing, you know, all these headwinds right now. We've seen dropping prices, global competition in the markets. You know, processors are consolidating and closing. Fishermen are getting less pay. What would you kind of focus on to sort of help bring that cost down for fishermen and make Alaskan seafood more competitive?
17: I mean, you talk about the international aspect, you know, and essentially you have competitors who don't play by the same set of rules that Alaskans play by, who don't play by a set of rules that make sure that we have a good environment for our fish and game, who play by a set of rules where they don't have to abide by labor laws. And we need to work with our partners, maybe in Europe, to say, hey, you know, this seafood was caught either unethically or was using basically a really terrible labor system. We need to make sure we work with our partners to decrease that opportunity for people who are dumping fish on the market, is one way of putting it.
18: Alaska has long been looked at as a, you know, an oil state. We have a lot of critical minerals that the federal administration is starting to target. Where do you stand in terms of opening up different sectors of Alaska for resource development, mining, and more gas and LNG projects?
17: Let me make it clear up front. You know, I am pro-development, and Alaska is a resource development state. And you could even look at fisheries as resource development in some sense. But I think we need to be smart about that development. And I think we need to make sure that we look at how things are going to impact current industries. So some projects I don't believe belong, and Pebble is one of them. But there are other projects that we need to look at and make sure that we bring to Alaska because we are a resource development state. I think we need to make sure as a state that Alaskans are the greatest beneficiary of every project that happens. And I don't think that's necessarily the case anymore.
18: Switching gears again, how would you sort of address the needs of rural healthcare in the state of Alaska and just healthcare in the state as a whole?
17: Well, I think everybody should have access to good healthcare. That's the bottom line. Everybody should have access to good healthcare. And yes, it is difficult to deliver healthcare in some places, but does that mean we shouldn't do it? I don't think so. When we have an opportunity to improve healthcare, we should. You know, my opponent, you know, voted to do away with healthcare in Alaska. And some of our neighbors are, you know, on average are seeing a $900 a month increase in their health insurance. And I think we need to just continue working on at the federal government level to improve the healthcare that's offered.
18: And final sort of elevator pitch, I call it, I guess, if you were talking to voters here in Kodiak or elsewhere around the state, why should they vote for you to become our next representative in the U.S. House?
17: I'm somebody who's going to go to Congress, and I'm going to think about Alaskans from the moment I wake up, and I'm going to think about how to make Alaskans' lives better when I go to sleep. I'm not going to be there to cozy up to special interests. I'm not going to be there to side with billionaires. I'm not going to be there to give tax cuts to the ultra wealthy and to provide more tax loopholes for corporations. I'm going to be there to make life better for Alaskans.
18: Again, that was congressional candidate Bill Hill speaking with KMXT last month. You can listen to the full conversation online at kmxt.org. And similarly, at least 16 candidates are vying to be the next governor of Alaska in this year's primary election. One of those candidates is Republican and former Anchorage Mayor Dave Bronson. KMXT's Catherine Irving spoke with Bronson during his visit to Kodiak on May 1st for a bear hunting trip with his son and has this report.
19: My name is Dave Bronson. I'm a 35-year resident of the state of Alaska. Most of that time was in Anchorage, a little bit in Eagle River. And I'm a former military officer, pilot, and commercial operator. So I flew. I was in the Air Force and the Air National Guard for 24 years, and then I was in the airlines, flew for Northwest and Delta Airlines for 30 years. I'm running for governor. I think I'm the most qualified person for this job. I've held the job that's in the state for 3 years, the mayor's job, the closest job in the state, and I've done it. It's a political executive position. No one else in the field has done that.
12: Yeah, and here in Kodiak, it's specifically, we have this huge commercial like fishing population, right, and the industry as a whole is not doing so well right now. So yeah, how would you propose addressing some of those issues that we're currently having in the commercial fishing industry, like, you know, poor vessel prices, you know, yep, fresh and seafood, all that?
19: I've taken a pretty strong stand on the issue of large factory trawling and dragging the bottom of the ocean. And I know in some select fisheries you have to do that, but writ large, we've got to stop doing that. And I'm getting a little bit tired of folks, corporations, individuals from Lord of 48 coming up here, taking our resources and not leaving us any money. And I believe the large factory trawlers are part of that, and not to mention the fact that the fisheries are in decline. You know, pollock fisheries, the take is going down. And I think we're, my belief is that we're probably taking too much pollock. We've got to statutorily keep them, I don't know if it's 5 fathoms, 10 fathoms, 20 fathoms off the bottom, so your net never touches the bottom. And they say, oh, you know, they don't like that. And again, this isn't the small boats that are like down in this harbor that are the problem. It's the large factory trawlers who take so much, and then they process their fish on their trawler, on their factory ships, and they leave us very little money, very little. And I think they're depleting and harming the commercial fisheries.
12: Our next question is about the permanent fund dividend.
19: Right.
12: So do you support the full statutory PFD? Why or why not?
19: Well, the magic word, you said it, was statutory. It's the law. This is what I believe is the one good thing government has done. It was the permanent fund dividend. Great idea. It returns the wealth, I think, back to the people. But the program has been abused or has been mismanaged for nearly 40 years, and it lost its way, and we don't have the money. And I'm not saying we can't cut government. We certainly can, and I will. But the notion that you're going to get to $4,000 PFD short of 6 to 10 years, our estimate, Josh Church, my running mate, is a finance guy, and he's got a team that's looking at that. Because the other side of this is, and let me take another slice at this. We have 15 departments. You could get rid of 13 of the smallest departments, and you're only at $1.1 billion. I mean, and I say sell the building, sell the vehicles, get rid of all the expenses, and get rid of the people. $1.1 billion. This isn't possible. And I'm not going to stand here in a campaign just because I want this job and tell you something that's just not true.
12: The cost of living in rural Alaska is pretty high. Keeps going up.
19: Oh, my goodness.
12: How would you focus on keeping cost of living down?
19: Our logistics is what causes our costs. That's why we need more roads and the bridges that go with those roads. We got to develop the energy. We've got to grow the revenue side, and we've got to drive down the expense side. And you do that, I think, philosophically, in part, by getting government out of the way. And what I had an ethos in municipal government was, your job is to get to yes. When a private investor comes in and has a demonstrably good idea, your job is not to say, no, you can't have the permit, we're not going to do the planning, we're not going to cooperate. No, your job is to get to yes, because that person is a customer of government, and we have forgotten that.
12: Final question. What's your 1 minute elevator pitch? Why should our listeners vote for you?
19: You got to ask yourself three questions when you're looking at a candidate. Everyone has to do that. Right, left, doesn't matter. You got to say, does that person agree with me ideologically? And I think in this field, on the Republican side, except for maybe one or two exceptions, we're ideologically the same. We are. The next question is, can they do the job if they get the job? And the third question you have to ask is, can the person get elected? Because if you're great on the first two, if you can't get elected, it's all meaningless. So all three questions have to be answered in the affirmative. And the polling is quite clear. On the right side, contrary to what a few folks are saying, one, I'm certainly in the top four. And two, on the right side, I'm polling number one on the right side, on the Republican side.
18: Again, that was gubernatorial candidate Dave Bronson speaking with KMXT's Catherine Irving earlier this month. You can listen to the full conversation online at kmxt.org. The primary election is August 18th, and the top four candidates, regardless of party affiliation, will advance from there to the general election on November 3rd. And our final story for this week, 5 months after hiring an interim city manager, the city of Kodiak is still looking for someone to take on the gig permanently. But as KMXT reports, last week on April 28th, the city council put a temporary pause on the hiring process. During a work session on April 28th, the council started reviewing the more than 15 applications it received for the city manager job so far. Some council members, like Bob Stanford, argued that at least one of the applicants could fit the bill.
20: I read every one of them. Well, it took a while. But, I've got four names there. I checked. You know, these people could potentially be it.
18: But not all of the six council members saw it that way. Mayor Terry Haynes suggested the council hold off until Deputy City Manager Josie Banky returns from her time off later this month.
10: And the reason I put this out there that we should put a pause on the city manager search is that we just have too much on our plate right now. We have the vote harbor, we have the budget, and we have to fix those things. And this city manager search is just taking too much time, it's taking too much of our effort, it's taking too much staff time.
18: For transparency, Haynes is also a KMXT employee. As KMXT's morning host, Haynes makes editorial decisions about what airs in local newscasts, but he did not edit or review this story before it was published. While the council is regrouping on the city manager recruitment process, Kodiak's interim manager Chris Laddick told the council it should update its offering package. Laddick, who is 5 months into his 9-month contract, says Kodiak is not matching up with other communities in rural Alaska that are also hunting for city managers.
21: I think you really need to look at what you're offering, because the other, Ketchikan just hired their city manager. I think they have a listed starting salary at $223. They've got Naknek at $220 with a house, with a greenhouse, with a car.
18: The Bristol Bay manager job in Naknek that Laddick is referring to also comes with housing, a shop garage, and a sauna. Onalaska is hiring a city manager as well, with a salary of at least $210,000 annually, and offers city housing for rent. Currently, the Kodiak city manager job lists an annual salary of $175,000 with no housing option. By city code, the manager is also required to live within city limits, where housing options can be scarce. Resident Eileen Fitzgerald pointed out during the work session that these hiring challenges are not new ones.
22: Three times now, I have been told that the issues facing Kodiak make it uniquely difficult to fill this city manager position. The housing, the remoteness, the salary. So I just want to say, in those previous two cycles, those competing cities, I think, have found city managers.
18: Over the last 2 years, the city has had to start the hiring process for a new manager at least three separate times. The most recent hiring attempt came at the end of October, after Randy Robertson left the position after only being in the job for 7 weeks. By the end of the April 28th meeting, the council agreed to continue reviewing all the applications and consider updating the city manager job description and benefits package at the council's meeting on May 12th. Reporting in Kodiak, I'm Davis Hovey.
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18: If you enjoy this podcast, make sure to subscribe to us on Spotify. Our staff put together KMXT stories every week to help you keep up to date on the archipelago's latest news. And that's it for this week's edition of the KMXT Weekly Wrap. Again, I'm Davis Hovey. We'll be back next week, same time, same place. Thanks for tuning in.
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0: Alrighty, let's get right on into it. I don't see any personal messages today, so we'll go right on into the weather. It is an overcast day in Kodiak, 43 degrees, with 10 miles visibility. That's all good. This afternoon, a chance of rain, mainly before 4 p.m., mostly cloudy with a high near 45. Northwest wind around 15 miles per hour with gusts as high as 25. Chance of precipitation is 40%. Tonight, a slight chance of rain before 7 p.m., then isolated showers between 7 p.m. and 1 a.m., mostly cloudy, then gradually becoming mostly clear, with a low around 37, northwest wind 5 to 10 miles per hour, with a chance of precipitation at 20%. And tomorrow, scattered showers, mainly between 1 p.m. and 4 p.m., mostly sunny with a high near 46, west wind 5 to 10 miles per hour, becoming southeast in the afternoon. Chance of precipitation is 40%. Could be a pretty nice Sunday. A good Mother's Day. All right. Today is Saturday, May 9th, 2026. The sun rose today at 5:58 a.m. and will set tonight at 10:14 p.m., giving us 16 hours and 16 minutes of daylight. I didn't even notice that when I wrote that. Meaning we've gained 4 minutes and 23 seconds. The record high for temperature was 68 degrees Fahrenheit in 1967, and the record low was 25 degrees Fahrenheit in 2024, just a couple of years ago. Glad it's a little more mild this time of year. And the sun will rise tomorrow at 5:57 a.m. Okay. The marine forecast. Okay. The synopsis for the North Gulf Coast, Kodiak Island waters, and Cook Inlet. A 978 millibar North Pacific low, 340 nautical miles southeast of Kodiak City, lifts to 30 nautical miles southeast of Middleton Island at 991 millibars by Sunday morning. The low proceeds to the northwest before moving inland to the Gulf Coast by Sunday afternoon. Excuse me. Okay. Let's see. From Marmot Island to Sitknack out to 15 nautical miles, there is a small craft advisory today and tomorrow. Today, there's a northwest wind of 25 knots with seas at 8 feet. Tonight, west wind of 20 knots with seas at 7 feet. And tomorrow, a west wind of 15 knots becoming southwest of 25 knots in the afternoon with seas at 7 feet. Marmot Island to Sitkanak from 15 to 85 nautical miles. There is a small craft advisory through Sunday, tomorrow. But today, there's a northwest wind of 25 knots with seas at 10 feet. Tonight, a west wind of 20 knots with seas at 9 feet. And tomorrow, a southwest wind of 25 knots with seas at 8 feet. In Shinnyak Bay today, there is a... Oh, I got distracted. There we go. In Shinnyak Bay today, there's a northwest wind of 20 knots with seas at 3 feet. Tonight, northwest wind of 10 knots with seas at 2 feet. And tomorrow, variable wind less than 10 knots, becoming east of 10 knots in the afternoon with seas at 3 feet. In Marmot Bay today, northwest wind of 15 knots with seas at 2 feet. Tonight, northwest wind of 10 knots with seas at 2 feet. And tomorrow, west wind of 15 knots diminishing to 10 knots in the afternoon with seas at 2 feet. And last but not least, for the Shelikoff Strait, there is a small craft advisory tomorrow. Today, there's a northwest wind of 15 knots with seas at 3 feet. Tonight, northwest wind of 15 knots tonight with seas at 3 feet. And tomorrow, a southwest wind of 25 knots with seas at 7 feet. Okie dokie. Let's take a look at the tides. I'm going to switch us over to a less aggressive song. There we go. For the Kodiak District tides, there is a low tide this afternoon of 2:14 p.m. of 1 foot. There is a high tide this evening at 9:15 p.m. of 5.65 feet. And a low tide early tomorrow morning at 2:27 a.m. of 3.61 feet. Over in the west side in Larsen Bay, there is a low tide at 2:46 p.m. of 2.76 feet, a high tide at 9:39 p.m. of 10.5 feet, and low tide early tomorrow morning at 3:30 a.m. of 5.64 feet. Okay, I don't see an announcement from the Alaska Department of Fish and Game. Let's go on over to our community announcements. So actually happening right now is KMXT's Spring Plant Sale. It's a community fundraiser to benefit the radio station. It started at 12 o'clock noon, so it's only been going on for about half an hour, at 1223 West Kuzkov Street. There's vegetables, flowers, vegetable, flower, and herb seedlings, perennials, berries, rhubarb, shrubs, indoor plants, and more. For more information and how to donate plants, call or text Marion at 907-539-5009. And that's going on right now. You can head on over, buy some cool plants for the spring into the summer. Let's see. I got my papers all out of order. I dropped them earlier. Okay. On Monday, May 11th at 6 o'clock is the regular meeting of the Kodiak State Parks Citizen Advisory Board, hosted at the Fort Abercrombie State Park office. They are the organization that provides support, education, and outreach for our island state parks. A board seat is available. You're welcome to join the board and be involved in your local state parks. Public input is always welcome and encouraged, and that's going to be on Monday at 6 o'clock. Coming up, of course, it is May, so we have Crab Fest coming up. The Crab Fest Blood Drive is going to be from May 21st through 25th from 8 to 4 p.m. at the Kodiak Marketplace. Hydrate and eat before you donate. You can contact Tara Cup at 907-942-7117 to make an appointment. Donating blood can save lives. Also during Crab Fest, May 22nd through 23rd from 10 to 4 is the Crab Fest book sale in the Book Barn and Kodiak Public Library multi-purpose room. Book donations for the Crab Fest book sale can be dropped off at Cost Savers or email hello at kpla.us for donations over one box of books. And finally, the Kodiak Island Borough School District is again doing its free summer meals program at no cost with no signups, and you just stop by. All kids and teens 18 and under can enjoy free meals on site at the Kodiak High School Commons. They'll be running from Monday through Friday, June 2nd to August 14th at the high school. They do 8 to 9 o'clock breakfast, 11:30 to 1 p.m. lunch. They are only closed on the 4th of July. And if you have any questions, you can call them at 907-486-7448. Alrighty, that's that for community announcements. Oh my gosh, losing my marbles. We're gonna go ahead and transition over to the fisheries report. Got a couple things to play and then we'll get right into it.
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1: 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I'm Terry Haynes.
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1: Interest in aquaculture is booming in Alaska, and the federal government is trying to help the industry grow by mapping out aquaculture opportunity areas. KMXT's Catherine Irving reports.
3: The Fisheries Department of the National Oceanic and Atmospheric Administration is looking for input on their plan to identify these opportunity areas in the Gulf of Alaska. The designation won't change regulatory or permitting requirements, but NOAA's multi-year process generates a lot of environmental data, indigenous knowledge, and public input. Alicia Bishop is the regional aquaculture coordinator for NOAA Fisheries. She says that information can help both state regulators and potential farmers.
4: NOAA's role here is that we are trying to provide the best available information to help those managers make informed decisions and to also help future farmers find appropriate locations for farming.
3: Alicia Bishop is the regional aquaculture coordinator for NOAA Fisheries. She says that information can help both state regulators and potential farmers. A presidential executive order aimed at making American seafood more competitive kicked off the project at the national level in 2020. At the time, NOAA got more letters supporting starting the identification process in Alaska than any other region in the U.S. NOAA has already assessed the Gulf of Mexico and Southern California, where they identified 13 final areas across more than 21,000 acres. The scale in Alaska could be smaller in acreage, but broader in scope. NOAA is considering 77 potential spots across more than 13,000 acres in the Gulf of Alaska, from Ketchikan to Kodiak. Kodiak alone has 13 preliminary locations covering nearly 2,000 acres, which is the most of any other part of Alaska. Missy Good is a mariculture specialist based in Kodiak with Alaska Sea Grant. She says it's an ideal place to expand.
5: Kodiak in particular has a lot of upwelling, so we have a lot of nutrients available, so we can have really productive growth here. We don't have sea ice to contend with. We don't have the freshwater influences that you see in like Prince William Sound where you have glacial runoff.
3: And according to Bishop, Kodiak is the only place in Alaska where people have been asking NOAA to expand the study area. Over the past decade, Good says Kodiak has built a lot of infrastructure for aquaculture. The Shunack tribe received a $2.3 million grant last year. Good says they're using it to build a new kelp processing facility. Interest in the aquaculture market has ballooned not just in Kodiak, but across the state. NOAA says there's been a 400% increase in new farm applications to the state since 2016. Good says aquaculture pairs well with Alaska's existing industries.
5: Pristine waters, extensive coastlines, a workforce that is here and ready with similar skill sets with all of our commercial fisheries and processing infrastructure. Alaska's kind of an ideal spot.
3: Even though demand is growing for aquaculture farms in Alaska, Good says operations are still pretty small compared to heavy hitters in Asia. But she thinks aquaculture could one day be the solution to some of Alaska's problems.
5: A lot of coastal communities are looking for economic diversification. We're seeing fishery failures in different places, you know, and so it's like, what else can we do to maintain our livelihoods in the place that I want to live? Aquatic farming could be an answer to that.
3: Last month, NOAA opened a public comment period asking for scoping input on one of the final documents it will produce in the project, a programmatic environmental impact statement. NOAA will assess the potential impacts of putting aquaculture facilities in the areas they've identified, as well as the impact of conducting the assessment itself. NOAA is aiming to publish that final document in 2028. Alaskans can submit their comments online at regulations.gov. Bishop says her agency is looking for comments about how aquaculture affects local economies, social and cultural practices, marine ecosystems, and more. The comment period closes on May 28th. In Kodiak, I'm Catherine Irving.
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1: The Alaska Department of Fish and Game has announced that the estimated commercial salmon harvest this year is about 126 million fish. That's less than two-thirds of what they ended up harvesting last year. As Coast Alaska's Angela Denning reports, a biologist who manages the state's commercial fisheries isn't concerned.
6: Every year, state biologists predict how many salmon can be commercially harvested in relation to expected run strengths. It guides how they manage the state's fisheries, like when and where they open and for how long. This year's expected overall harvest is much smaller than what was expected last year, like nearly 90 million fewer salmon.
7: It's not particularly concerning to me.
6: Forrest Bowers heads the state's Division of Commercial Fisheries. He says there is inherent uncertainty in the forecasts.
7: Keep in mind, this is a projection. You know, the accuracy of the projection varies across the state, particularly for stocks like coho salmon. They are very difficult to forecast. Chum can be difficult to forecast as well.
6: Still, 90 million fewer salmon than predicted last year? That huge gap mostly boils down to one species, pinks, also known as humpies. Their two-year life cycle is the shortest of all salmon. And for whatever reason, their runs in Alaska are far smaller in even-numbered years. Pinks are the most commercially harvested salmon. Last year, they made up about 61% of the total expected commercial harvest. This year, they make up nearly 44%.
7: The difference is 64 million fewer pink salmon.
6: The other salmon species, king, sockeye, chum, and coho, make up another 77 million fish in the expected harvest. The biggest part of that is Bristol Bay's robust sockeye or red salmon fishery. It's the largest sockeye fishery in the world.
7: Roughly 80% of the sockeye harvest in the state, 80% or more, has been coming from Bristol Bay.
6: Managers expect a commercial harvest of about 32 million sockeye in that fishery. It's a smaller forecast than recent years, but Bauer says it's still strong compared to the fishery's history. King or Chinook salmon is the most valuable salmon species, and Southeast Alaska accounts for the lion's share of commercial harvests. 166,000 were commercially harvested in the region last year. Bauer says those runs are trending in the right direction. Last year, the Taku River near Juneau had the best king return in over a decade. Still, it remains on the state's Board of Fisheries Stock of Management Concern list, along with the Stikine River, King Salmon River, and Andrew Creek. That means fisheries associated with those waterways are more restricted.
7: But overall, you know, things are definitely looking better in Southeast Alaska for Chinook than they were, say, 6 or 7 years ago.
6: Most of Alaska's commercial salmon fisheries run from June through September, depending on the location and the targeted species. Last year's harvests across the state were valued at about $541 million. Reporting for Coast Alaska, in Petersburg, I'm Angela Denning.
0: Support for the Alaska Fisheries Report is provided by the Stosh and Claudia Anderson Fund. In recognition of the fishing industry, which provides more than 50,000 Alaskan jobs from a renewable source.
1: Hundreds of commercial fishermen on Cook Inlet's east side will no longer be allowed to use their traditional fishing gear when local king salmon runs are poor. The Alaska Board of Fisheries on May 2nd approved changes to the special management plan under which the fishery currently operates. As KDLL's Ashlyn O'Hara reports, the changes came over the objections of set netters and some board members.
8: The changes swap out set nets for beach seines and the state's special low abundance management plan for the Kenai River's late run king salmon fishery. The philosophy behind the change is that seine nets could allow fishermen to release king salmon by catch while they fish for their target species. The changes do not impact the fishery's basic management plan. The new rules only apply to the special low abundance management plan.
9: This is not a wholesale change of the fishery.
8: That's Board Chair Merrick Carlson Van Dort speaking at the Board of Fisheries special virtual meeting.
9: In the underlying management plan, gillnets are still allowed.
8: Carlson Van Dort says she supports the changes, but knows the proposal isn't perfect. She says she's been frustrated by the board's inability to give more fishing opportunities to the set net fleet during abundant sockeye salmon runs.
9: My motivation is to try and figure out a path forward to provide opportunity on abundant sockeye in times of low king. And this is a way to do it. It's a baby step way to do that.
8: It's been years since Cook Inlet's commercial east side set netters have fished a normal season. Alaska's Board of Fisheries has put restrictions on the fishery with the goal of letting dwindling king salmon runs in the Kenai and Kasiloff rivers rebuild. Board member Curtis Chamberlain helped bring the proposals forward. He says the board's actions on the Kenai River have statewide implications.
10: This river is a poster child for the salmon crashes that a lot of the rivers are seeing in there, and that's something we very much have to pay attention to.
8: Restrictions in recent years have prompted Eastside fishermen to experiment with beach seines. Set nets catch fish by the gills. By the time the fish are pulled onto the beach, they're usually dead. But seines billow at the tide and scoop fish onto the shore, still alive. Set netters hypothesized seines could enable them to harvest sockeye and release any kings back into Cook Inlet. And data gathered over the last 2 years suggests that mission was successful. Of almost 30,000 fish caught by beach seiners last year, all 16 king salmon were released back into the inlet. Last year, the state gave set netters a brief window to fish after the run hit the state's threshold, but board member Olivia Hinahi-Irwin says that's evidence the state's management plan is working.
11: What I don't want to see is us looking at this 2025 number that technically met the recovery goal and immediately start to go back on all the progress that's been made.
8: The board made a few tweaks to the proposal before passing it last Friday. Members removed references to lease site requirements after the board's lawyer said that authority belongs to a different state department. The board signed off on up to 10 more experimental cost-neutral beach seine permits for the summer, which are being reviewed by the department. And the board removed the word preseason from the king count that must be met before beach seines can be used. Now, that gear may be allowed whenever the run hits that level, regardless of the time of season. Not all board members agree the changes are the best solution. Member Mike Wood says it's not as simple as swapping out one gear type for another. A requirement that beach seiners fish from shore, for example, will disenfranchise hundreds of permit holders who don't have shore leases, he said.
12: Allocatively, you're just basically giving beach seines to about 35 or 45 fishermen and leaving 300 and some out there not even able to fish with one-eighth of the amount of gear that they used to have.
8: Multiple members also raised concerns about process. The changes were made outside of when the board would normally consider Cook Inlet issues. The board meets in three-year cycles and isn't scheduled to take up Cook Inlet issues until next year. Wood says the changes should wait until then.
12: Why are we in such a hurry to get this wrong? Like, this really, to me, seems like something that needs the deliberation necessary next fall to come up with some of these answers.
8: The board did not accept public testimony during its meeting, but it received hundreds of pages of public comments on the three proposals it considered. Nearly all addressing the beach seine proposal were against the changes. Groups opposed included the Kenai Peninsula Fishermen's Association, the Pacific Seafood Processors Association, the United Fishermen of Alaska, the North Pacific Fisheries Association, the Kenaitse Indian Tribe, and the Alaska Salmon Alliance, among others. A letter of support came from the Kenai River Sport Fishing Association. The board voted 4-2 in favor of the changes, which go into effect for the upcoming summer fishing season. Reporting in Soldotna, I'm Ashlyn O'Hara.
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0: The Alaska Fisheries Report is brought to you in part by Alaska Marine Surveyors, proudly serving Kodiak and Alaska's marine surveying needs since 1990. 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

Alrighty. Don't have much time, so I'm going to try to show you at least one song before I have to pass it over to Emerald Isle Bluegrass. This is Draft Day by Ruby Red.

0: translators. K269AW Larson Bay, K269AX Carluck, K269AY Akiak, K269AZ Old Harbor, K220AU Port Lions, and streaming live on the web at KMXT.org and on the KMXT app, which you can locate wherever you get apps. All those little digital little squares on your phones. My name is Weatherly. Thank you for letting me take you through the 12 o'clock hour. There's a lot of news. Learned a lot about fish and war and politics and voting, and there's a lot going on. So stay warm, stay cozy, jam out with some vibes. We played Minecraft music earlier, which was pretty hype. But coming up next, we have Emerald Isle Bluegrass, and it'll be a jaunty banjo filled time. I realize I did the station ID a little early. But yeah, it should be a typical Kodiak day.
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2: And yes, it's that time again. It's time for...

That was called Troubles by Anna and Elizabeth. We've got Eric Silver with Victor Wooten, Lisa LeBlanc, Frank Sullivan in the Dirty Kitchen, Pay the Devil, Allison Brown, Brian Clark in the Honey Wagon, The Dead Tongues, Chain Station, Bella Fleck with Molly Tuttle, The Infamous String Dusters, The Giraffe Dodgers, The Seldom Seen, The Brothers Comatose, Black Lilies, and Junior Sisk with Rambler's Choice. So I hope you enjoy the bluegrass today. We're going to start it off with a song called Tiptoes. This is Eric Silver with Victor Wooten.

That was World's End by Pay the Devil. Frank Sullivan and Dirty Kitchen with Bob Ickes saying, yeah, man, and Lisa LeBlanc, you look like trouble. But I guess I do, too. Nice song, huh? All right, hey, moving right along. Here's Alison Brown, Wolf Moon.

0: That was Chain Station singing Where I Want to Be. The Dead Tongue sang Wildflower Perfume, and Brian Clark with the Honey Wagon sang Wild Horses. Nice old Rolling Stones remake. Here's Bella Fleck, Molly Tuttle, and Sierra Hull all together in a song called Wheels Up.
1: All right, gang. Oh, yeah. All right, here we go.

And that was the Giraffe Dodgers singing Waterboard. It's hard to say Giraffe Dodgers. I want to say Giraffe Dodgers, but that's not the name of the group. Before that was Waveland and the infamous String Dusters saying Run to Heaven. Here's

0: virtual y optometría, disponibles como parte de la misión ArtiCare en Kodiak, en colaboración con el programa de entrenamiento de preparación innovadora y organizada localmente por la Asociación Nativa del Área de Kodiak. 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

0: Tonight on the Atomic Hour, Mr. 1960s Record Review, featuring the Ruin Brothers. Plus, a stop in Rockabillyville, Let's Hear It for the Girls, and We Keep Things Fundamentally Instrumental. First up tonight, wandering the halls of Mr. 1960s Finishing School for Wayward Hippies. Music from John Andrew Tartaglia and David Rose on the way, but first, it's the Guy Lombardo Orchestra on the Atomic Hour with Mr. 1960.
1: The idea of going back in time or forward in time. 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

0: Lighting Some Fires with John Andrew Tartaglia, one of the guest lecturers at Mr. 1960's finishing school for wayward hippies, proving through music that psychedelia need not be insufferable. We also heard a double shot from David Rose, Wear Your Love Like Heaven and Working on a Groovy Thing. And our Atomic Hour this week began with the Guy Lombardo Orchestra taking a poke at Simon and Garfunkel's Mrs. Robinson. I'm your host, Mr. 1960, the mid-century millennial.
1: Civil defense is common sense. Hi, this is Tony Bennett. Make sure you're prepared if a nuclear attack ever comes.
0: And now let's pause our musical odyssey with a stop in Rockabillyville. We'll hear singles from Johnny Burnett and the Rock and Roll Trio and Eddie Cochran. But first, the late, great Buddy Holly is going to set his foot right down.

0: Rockabilly rebel Eddie Cochran venturing into teen idol territory with Weekend. We also heard Johnny Burnett, his brother Dorsey, and the Rock and Roll Trio with Rockabilly Boogie from 1956, and an early Buddy Holly single, I'm Gonna Set My Foot Down. 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

0: wasn't coming.
1: Now what is wrong?
2: And now let's hear it for the girls. Lesser known singles from Dodie Stevens and Beverly Williams on the way. But first, it's the ever-loving Chiffons, excited about having found the real thing.

Beverly Williams with He's Hurtin' Me from 1965, along with Dodie Stevens' lesser-known single You Don't Have to Prove a Thing to Me and The Real Thing by The Chiffons. Some girl group greats to bring us to the bottom of this week's Atomic Hour. When we return, Mr. 1960's Record Review. Welcome back to the Atomic Hour. I'm your host, Mr. 1960, the mid-century millennial. Time now for Mr. 1960's Record Review, where we deconstruct an awesome album for easier listening. Some brand new oldies on this week's show. Produced by Rick Rubin and released in 2018, the album in question is called All My Shades of Blue by the Ruin Brothers, who are in fact Henry and Rupert Stanzall from England. We've enjoyed their music on the Atomic Hour before, dating all the way back to our first episode. The title track from this album, All My Shades of Blue, was described to old Mr. 1960 by a friend as, "What if Bruce Springsteen was a member of a Roy Orbison tribute band circa 1996.

I'll go right ahead and say that there isn't a single dud on this album, which made picking a mere 3 tracks to play in their entirety an arduous task indeed. But I think one thing we can all enjoy is a dose of summer sun.

If old Mr. 1960 had to offer some criticism to this otherwise sterling album, I would be forced to say that the meat of the album's content are a series of songs that have rather forgettable verse structures, but contain choruses that are absolute dynamite. These songs include Aces,

on it by now, the Ruin Brothers are quite interested in infusing their rock and roll with the country western flavor of mid-century music. The first track on the album is even a little sampling of the Coyotes of Malibu.

And an early track on the album is called Walk Like a Man, which, to my disappointment, was not a cover of the Four Seasons single, although a Frankie Valli reference is included.

0: 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I'm your host, Mr. 1960.
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1: 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We'll keep things fundamentally instrumental on our way out the door this week. Singles from Fred Bongusto and Keith Mansfield on the way. But first, it's the Phil Upchurch Combo with the original instrumental version of You Can't Sit Down.

0: I'm Marnie Chesterton. 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

That was Johnny Taylor with Love in the Streets Ain't As Good as the Love at Home. Now, that's coming from a new compilation of great B-sides coming from the Stax label, all of which who deserve their day in the sun. So, I know this is a new music show, and the song was from the 70s, but the album is new, and I make the rules here, so that's good enough for me. The name of that new compilation is called Stax Killer Bees. I love that name. And hey, welcome to the show. This is Alaska's Fresh Catch. My name's Dave, and I'm here to bring you some of the best new music from Alaska and beyond. Terrific show on the way for you this week. We're going to hear from UK trio Little Barry. The King of Texas himself, Mr. Willie Nelson, has a new single out. Plus, the latest coming from Nikiski artist Fair Days. Anchorage's Chad Ryan Van has a new one. And we are sitting down with Fairbanks artist Emily Anderson. She put out a great new single recently and stopped by the show to chat all about it and what's coming up this summer. So stick around for that. But to kick it off, it's Isaac Brock and the Fellas of Modest Mouse. You can find a new record from them out here June 5th called An Eraser and a Maze. So here's a new single off that called Picking Dragon's Pockets.

Little Barry, fronted by Barry Cogedon, they're lugging hurt, coming off of their new record, Gravity Freeze. And if you dug it, the album version of this track is a fat 7 minutes long and worth a listen if you dug this radio edit that I just played. Before that, All Them Witches with The Welterweight. Now, that was inspired by vocalist Charles Michael Parks Jr.'s grandpa, who was a boxing champ in Alabama, and that is featured on their seventh studio record, House of Mirrors, which is out at the end of May. And at the top, Modest Mouse doing their thing. That was Pickin' Dragon's Pockets from their new release, An Eraser and a Maze, which comes out early June. And you're tuned in to Alaska's Fresh Catch, and coming your way, I get to do one of my favorite things. I'm going to bookend this set with some amazing new tunes coming out of Alaska, and we're starting off in Anchorage with Chad Ryan Vann. This new song also features Emmy Williams and Matt Hopper on background vocals, as well as Mark Ward on banjo. So here we go. It's Chad Ryan Vann with I Wanna Run here on Alaska's Fresh Catch.

coming out of Nikiski, that is the artist Fair Days with a terrific new single called Bad News. Always happy to hear new stuff coming from Fair Days. Before that, Alabama-born crooner Cassius Culpepper with a tune from his debut record called Act One. We heard Man of His Word and Kells in there as well with Daddy's Not the One. And at the top, bookending that set with another Alaskan, that was Chad Reinvan with his latest called I Wanna Run. And coming up here in just a fistful of minutes, we're sitting down with Fairbanks artist Emily Anderson to hear her latest single and chat all about it. But to help us get there is the band Houndmouth. And they have a new record coming out here July 10th. And check this out. Just before that record comes out, they're playing some shows in Alaska. Yeah, they're playing three shows. They're playing July 2nd at the Palmer Ale House and two shows in Hope, Alaska at the Creek Bend Cafe. That's July 3rd and 4th. I'll tell you what, those shows are going to be ones you won't want to miss. So here's a tune from that upcoming new record. It's Tiger Blood here on Alaska's Fresh Catch.

0: And hey, welcome back to the show. Brand new music coming from Emily Anderson. That was the song The Light. And for those who are just joining the program, Emily is also the guest on the show this week. I'm so excited to have her back. Emily, thanks for coming back on the program.
1: Oh my gosh, thank you so much for having me. So happy to be here.
0: You know, I've been a big fan of your music for a long time, but you know, for the folks that maybe this is the first exposure to your music, Emily is an incredible singer-songwriter who hails from Fairbanks, but also splits her time making terrific music in LA as well, and is a wonderful advocate for the Alaskan musical community, and I'm always excited to hear what you've been up to. But before we get into all of that, let's talk about the music we just heard. That was a great single. It dropped in February, and to me, it was ethereal. It was light, pun intended, and it was hopeful. And, you know, a perfect single for the beginning of spring. So let's start there. Talk to me about the birth of this song.
1: So this song was co-written with two of my friends. One lives in New Zealand and one lives in Australia. So many time zones were crossed in the creation of this song. My co-writers are FM Kasi and Elizabeth Usher, and we've been writing songs together for many years now. And when we sat down to write this song over Zoom, of course, we were just talking about some of the people in our lives that were going through it, and like how to comfort them, but in a way that's not cheesy or like trying to be, you know, toxic positivity them out of the way that they're feeling. So really trying to validate those feelings and meet them where they're at, but also reassure them that things will get better. And so that's kind of the place that that song was inspired from.
0: It's very clear in the lyrics. And it really resonated with me. And I was watching the music video for it as well. And I think you did a terrific job visually sharing that same idea as well. Talk to me a little bit about the music video process as well.
1: Oh my gosh, I had so much fun putting that together. I asked my community on Patreon and on my social media, I asked them to send me in clips of their favorite sunrises or sunsets. And when I put that question out there, I wasn't really sure if it would go anywhere, if I would get enough responses to be able to like do anything with it. But my community really showed up, and like I got so much material, and I was able to edit all of those beautiful clips and photos that were sent in to me from all over the world into this lyric video for the song. And I got up at 5 a.m. and filmed myself awkwardly sitting in the middle of a park playing my guitar. And then I was able to intersperse that footage that was crowdsourced from my community in the video. And then my friend Jim Punch Comics, he did the lyric animations, and he also did another one of my lyric videos for my song 30th birthday. So I already knew that he was excellent. And yeah, it just really came together in such a beautiful way that I wasn't expecting. And I'm really proud of it.
0: As you should be. I loved watching it, and I recognized a couple of those locations, which I thought was really cool. But I didn't realize that it was kind of a collaboration with some of your community.
1: Oh, yeah.
0: Do you reach out to your community for these kinds of creative collaborations often, or is this kind of the first time?
1: Oh, I do this on my Patreon probably the most. So my Patreon community is really special to me. I've had a Patreon since 2019, and they've helped me make all sorts of decisions. I kind of think of them as like, this is the group text, like hive mind, that where I can send my voice memos, I can send like, okay, here are the photos I'm thinking of, here are the album covers I'm thinking of. And they are so generous with their feedback and their time and their energy, and encouragement. So I love doing these types of collaborations because it's one of my favorite things about this job is getting to connect with people. And also, like, it's just more fun making stuff with other people.
0: Artificial intelligence is on everyone's mind right now. And I love that you're tapping into HI, human intelligence, for some of this to bounce ideas and to get inspiration. That's tremendous. So thank you for sharing that. I think that's really cool. You know, so the light dropped here, you know, just a couple months ago. But I want to talk a little bit about what you've been up to since then. Now that we're leaving winter behind and, you know, marching steadily into spring. I know you just played Parlor in the Round with fellow Alaskan Joshua Labuda, who was on the show a week or two ago, who also just covered. We played his cover of your song Sarah last week as well, which is terrific.
1: Oh, my gosh.
0: Great cover there. But you played Parlor in the Round with him. And I hear you also recently finished a small tour as well. Talk to me about both of those.
1: So I love getting to play Parlor in the Round. And this year, we got to share the stage with Ed Washington, also known as Midnight Sun in Anchorage, and then Joshua Labuda in Fairbanks. And I got to bring up one of my dearest friends, Willow Stevens, and she makes like really fun, funky, groovy pop music. And so it was so fun. We got to do Parlor in the Round, but then on our way up, we played some shows in Portland and Seattle, and we got to play Nona's Osteria in Wasilla. Have you been there?
0: I haven't.
1: Oh my gosh. It's this really special little spot, and they have like the best. I even like went to Italy last year. Their food is incredible. Like, this tiny little spot in Wasilla has some of the best pasta I've ever had. it's amazing. And it's like a listening room show. The audience is like so happily fed. It was delightful. So we got to play there. We got to play another show in Fairbanks too. And it was a very special tour, and it was my friend Willow's first time in Alaska. So such a treat to get to show her around, and we saw lots of moose from a safe distance, which is always a treat.
0: Indeed. So, I mean, you've been busy, obviously, you know, making, recording, dropping the single, this mini tour, playing Parlor in the Round in Anchorage and in Fairbanks. But talk to me about, I guess, what's coming up. You know, I know summer is always busy for Alaskan artists. So what do you have going on?
1: So I am actually playing at the LA County Fair for an Alaskan themed stage.
0: Wow.
1: Which is so cool. So Grace C. Elliott is going to be there. Zane Penn is going to be there. So it's this really cool thing that Candlewick Studios has curated and put together in collaboration with the LA County Fair. So that's happening May 17th. And then I'm going to be heading back up to Alaska in July for some shows. I'm not quite ready to announce all of them yet, but just keep your eye out. And I have been working on a new record. So that has been a long and very rewarding process, and I'm very excited to finally get to share that.
0: That's awesome. Just with the Alaskan themed stage down there at the LA County Fair, I love that Alaskan music is being able to be heard and spotlighted in the lower 48. It's just it's a long time coming. So I think that
1: I agree.
0: That's going to be so cool. And with the new record, do you have a ballpark on when that might be released, or maybe when some of the singles might start to come out?
1: I'm hoping this summer.
0: Okay.
1: This summer, some singles are going to be dropping, as they say.
0: All right. Well, fair enough. I won't twist your arm on that one. But for the listeners, of course, you know that you'll be able to hear them right here on Alaska's Fresh Catch as they come out. So make sure you stay tuned listening this summer while you're out and about and boating and hiking and doing all the fun things. Cool. So, Emily, a lot of stuff happening for you here and some shows that are going to be announced here in the near future. Where can people kind of stay up to date with the new music and the shows as they are announced?
1: You can find me at emilyandersonak.com. That's my website. And I'm also on Facebook and Instagram as emilyandersonak. Those are the best places to find me.
0: Terrific. Emily, thank you so much. I really appreciate your time this week, and it's always a pleasure to have you on.
1: Oh, thanks for having me. Thanks for doing the great work that you do.

0: King of Texas himself, Mr. Willie Nelson, with the title track to his 79th solo studio album. Yeah, you heard me right. 79 solo studio records. But hey, wait for this. It's also his 156th album overall. Holy cow. Anyway, you can catch that new one coming from Willie Nelson out here on May 29th called Dream Chaser. Big thank you to Emily Anderson for stopping by the show and chatting with us and sharing her latest single, The Light. All right, friends. Well, my name's Dave. It's been an absolute pleasure. Thank you, as always, for spending time with me and the music right here on Alaska's Fresh Catch. And, of course, a giant thank you to everyone who listens on KCAW Sitka, on KRNN Juneau, on KSTK Wrangell, on KTNA Talkeetna, on KHNS Haynes, on KMXT Kodiak, on KFSK Petersburg, on KUAC Fairbanks, on KUCB on Alaska. A shout out to everyone holding it down on the west side, listening on KNOM Nome, and of course a big what's up to the homies, listening on KNBA Anchorage and in the Matsu Valley. Okay, and you know what? I am going to leave it live this week, and we're going to hear a track from the group I'm With Her. Now that is the terrific and award-winning folk trio of Sarah DeRose, Eva O'Donovan, and Sarah Watkins. And they just put out a lovely live record recorded during their really big 2025 tour last year. I'm going to leave you with a track that is dedicated to everyone that identifies as an eagle, either spiritually or physically or otherwise. Anyway, it's a great track. This is I'm With Her with Mother Eagle, recorded live in Atlanta last year during their big tour. And my friends, take care of yourselves. Take care of each other. Support your local music scene. And I'll see you guys right here next week.
1: All right, here's another one. We love this song. It's called Mother Eagle, Sing Me Alive.

0: singing you alive right here. That's the one and only Aoife O'Donovan. Thank you so much, Alana.
1: Hi, I'm Bob McDonald, host of Quirks and Quarks. Recently, researchers built an AI scientist that's able to carry out a research project from beginning to end, generating ideas, collecting data, and even writing and reviewing its own paper, all without human input. It's generating excitement, but also concern about how much we can truly trust AI in the scientific process.
2: Saturday evening at 5 o'clock after the Alutiiq Word of the Week.